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I'm Rye the DJ, recording live at the Cannery in Lush, Penticton, BC. I've got a whole bounty of stuff that I'm excited to play for you coming up over the next hour, including a couple of mashups, some seaside and island instrumentals, and as is often the case, a few bands with beach in their name. First up, here's probably an ode to one of the most famous beach bands of all time. It's Australian duo Royal Otis with Going Kokomo on Wave Days.

Thelma and Louise, The Client, Dead Man Walking, That's My Boy. Those are just a few of the great films starring Susan Sarandon, and that last band was in fact called The Sarandons, from Toronto, with a song called Sightlines. And moving right along, I've got a song from the Zen Men called Salad Bar, and it takes me back to the OG salad bar I used to frequent with my family in the late 80s, talking about the Bonanza in Vernon with its all-you-can-eat buns and soft-serve ice cream. Pretty much the two best foods that an 8-year-old can enjoy. All right, here's a little salad bar from the Zen Men on Peach City Radio.

0: you're tuned into Wave Days, and if you're liking what you're hearing so far, join the club. That was Chemical Club with the last one single. Before that, the Zen Men with Salad Bar, which if you were like me at Bonanza in the late 80s, early 90s, there wasn't a whole lot of salad being enjoyed at the salad bar, if you know what I mean.
1: It's now the mash up.
0: Ooh, that sound means it's time to play a mashup or two. Both of these are made by yours truly, and the first one I just made a few days ago, which means it's pretty fresh.
2: Oh man, that is like so freaking fresh.
0: It's a mashup of an instrumental from Manuel Darquart. I believe it's from New Zealand. It's called Shoreline. And that is paired with some classic vocals from De La Soul off their Break It On track. So here, without further ado, is the world debut of Shoreline at the Break of Dawn by Rye the DJ on Wave Days.

How about a couple of original mashups for you? That last one being Washed Out and Far Side and Passing Me All Around. Right here on 92.9 FM CFUZ, Peach City Radio. And as promised, I've got a few tropical instrumentals that I'd like to share with you. First, next in line is Play On from DK off Island of Dreams. But first up, here's a chill Balearic jam called Floral Rhythm by A Vision of Panorama. Just reading that makes me feel relaxed. Enjoy.

0: by Grimm right there before that. DK with a song from the Island of Dreams album. And to start, we had Floral Rhythm off the Seaside Tune EP by A Vision of Panorama. All right, I mentioned at the top of the show that I'd be playing a few beach bands. So here goes. I've got some Velvet Beach off of their new album, The Dream, with a song called Home, Is It True? But first, the goats of the beach bands. It's Beach Boys with a song called Stoked here on Wave Days.
1: Stoked.

0: You're listening to Wave Days on CFUZ Peach City Radio. And you know, when I think of Tim Heidecker, I think of the Tim and Eric Awesome Show, Great Job. And that makes me think of a pretty specific type of extreme humor. But I recently discovered Tim's album called High School, which came out in 2022, and it's an homage to his teenage years. And the album was co-produced by Mac DeMarco and Eric Johnson of Fruit Bats. It also features Kurt Vile on one of the tracks, which is pretty cool. And I gotta say, it's a really enjoyable album. I've been playing it a lot lately while I'm out walking. And I especially like this song called Buddy. It's about checking in with a bud when they're going through a tough time. I hope you enjoy.
1: Here's Timmy Heidecker.
2: I heard, sing your song.

That one was called Patience Wearing Thin by Ducks Limited from the quite stellar Modern Fiction record. Before that, Tim Heidecker with Buddy off of the High School album. And be sure to check that one out. And with that, my buddies, we've reached the end of another episode of Wave Days here on Peach City Radio. Getting ever closer to that 100 episode mark, only 8 more to go. I hope you've enjoyed this random as ever mix. And also hope you have a great week ahead. I have one more for you. It's called Dreams by the band Triathlon off of the Spin album. And with that, I will see you next time and I will catch you on the next wave.

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0: 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This is Left Off the Dial here on CFU's Ed. I am Ian.
1: And I am back. I mean, I am Dave, and I'm back.
0: Yes, it's Dave who is back, who has been away for quite some time.
1: I've been away for 3 weeks. It felt like I was away forever, but I'm glad to be back with you, Ian, and with you, listener, to share some tunes with the folks out there who are participating in community radio by tuning in right now to see if he's at 92.9 FM in Penticton, British Columbia.
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1: Welcome one, welcome all. Well, or welcome one, because we always just assume that there's one of you out there listening, and that's good enough for us.
0: Yeah.
1: What do you say?
0: Hey, listener.
1: Hey, listener.
0: how was your day?
1: I hope it was great.
0: Me too.
1: I hope it was great.
0: Did you have a nice dinner?
1: Did I?
0: No, well, listener.
1: Oh, listener. What's that? Oh, you did. Okay, good. I'm glad that you're well fed and that perhaps you're well watered and you're sitting on your most comfortable couch or seating thing, seat, with some nice headphones, or you might be listening on plein air. I don't know.
0: Mm.
1: But in any case, we're about to tickle the little ears in your ear holes.
0: The little hairs.
1: Yes. Sorry. Can you imagine if we had little ears inside our ear holes? The little hairs inside your ear holes with some wonderful, wonderful tunes.
0: Excellent. What do you first have?
1: I'm gonna start pretty mellow. I was in Montreal last week, surviving the humidity that is rampant in southern Quebec and southeastern Ontario, I should say. And I found this artist who, strangely enough, was in the latest releases pile, but this was released in 2022. It's saying to me, Born at Midnight is the artist. The album is Every Single Time. Here is a track called Alternity. A little mellow, but enjoy nonetheless here on Left Off the Dial.

0: right. That was an abrupt ending to a song by an artist called Cherry Pick. The album is called :3, and I'm not sure what that is an emoji of, but I'm sure it is an emoji of something. I'm not going to hazard a guess at this point. That track was called Aster. And before that, we heard for a track called Alternity from an artist called Born at Midnight.
1: Groovy.
0: Yeah.
1: A little bit of shoegaze there.
0: Exactly. And I think pleasantly, from my perspective, a lot of the tunes I picked tonight have a bit of a shoegaze edge to them, so that's great.
1: Well, this is nothing like that. What I've got next, Ellen Froese played the Hub here in Penticton on Sunday, and it was very good. Man, she had a good guitar player. Holy cow. Her band was great. Her guitar player, that cat was amazing. Anyways, they played the song I'm going to play, which is called Windy Was the Weather, and it comes from her brand new album, Solitary Songs. It is really good. She's from Regina, Saskatchewan, and here she is.

0: All right, that was Ghost Keeper with a song called Mokintish.
1: Mokinstish,
0: which is it's a single, and there's a possibility of a album coming up, but there's the only thing I know about is that that particular single is just been released. It is rather good.
1: Cool.
0: Can I just bring something up before I hand over the torch here?
1: Please.
0: What's your stance on Banana Man?
1: Banana Man.
0: So
1: I don't know what Banana Man is.
0: So there was an incident at a hardcore show in Toronto. Okay. And there's this dude from Toronto who goes to the punk and hardcore shows and he dresses in a banana suit. Apparently he's about 6'4". He's a big fella. And the band that was on, they were from Baltimore, I think. They took offense to Banana Man and they... Like, actually, the bass player of the band, I think, said something like, why'd you kill that guy or something? And then the other dude, the singer, goes, yeah, you know, we'll give you the set list if you peel them. Oh, and so they basically, the audience assaulted Banana Man.
1: Ouch.
0: And took the banana suit off him.
1: That's more of a social question, I think. But as far as you're asking me what I think of a guy going to a punk show in a banana costume.
0: Yeah. Like, would you have offense with that?
1: No, I don't think so. I think I would have concern for that person because they would be very warm.
0: Well, his thinking for the banana suit thing is that it's kind of like, cause he's a big cat.
1: Yeah.
0: He thought it would make him more sort of accessible. Like as a friendly figure, because he's dressed as a banana.
1: I mean, I know what I think about tall people standing in front of me at

0: show. But you know what? He has a lot of fun with it because, like, the mosh pit, he'll walk in and they'll part.
1: Mm-hmm.
0: You know, like Moses parting in the Red Sea or something.
1: What? Yeah, that's a little bit of weirdness going on there. But what I'll say is that I don't have a problem with people being themselves in whatever way they feel comfortable at whatever thing they want to do. I think that at a punk show, it would seem to me that anything should go at a punk show because that's the ethos of the movement. And it disturbs me a little bit to hear that the crowd turned on this person simply because he was wearing a banana suit.
0: And that, absolutely.
1: I think that's not good.
0: Yeah. And the fact that, you know, like punk, bunch of rebels, you know, it's supposed to be. And then, you know, some guy just like, I think the singer of the band was annoyed because he was drawing attention away from the band.
1: Yeah. I don't buy that. I don't buy that. If that is what happened, I think that's not good.
0: Yeah. Well, you can watch it online because there's lots of, there's reactions to the Banana Man situation and the actual incident itself has been recorded.
1: You want
0: to
1: know something? I can't because I removed YouTube from my phone.
0: Oh, wow.
1: Yeah. I took the step. I had to do it because otherwise I am feeling I'm just not a productive human.
0: I do not have YouTube on my phone and I only watch YouTube through the DuckDuckGo browser.
1: Oh,
0: because they have their own YouTube player with no commercials.
1: Oh, wow.
0: I refuse to pay those people for anything.
1: For me, it's not about the commercials. It's more about the
0: addiction,
1: the zombification of my life by staring at my hand when it's 2 feet in front of my face. So anyway,
0: Dave, you got some music.
1: I got some music. We're going to go to Detroit, which is another city I was very close to on my travels over the past few weeks. And here is a track from a new band to me. They're called Deadbeat Beat. This is a 2025 release. The album is called From Here to Ohio, which in Detroit, not very far. Dying on That Hill is the name of the track. Here it is on Left Off the Dial.

这是老于，你是什么样的 you？ I miss you call. I went to China.

0: was a band called The Purrs. They're from Seattle. And that was a 2021 release. I'm not sure how they're sneaking into these new releases, but that's okay because it was good. It was off an album called All of Us Right Now! Exclamation mark. That track was called Sound That Moves Our Soul. Before that, we heard Deadbeat Beat from Detroit, Michigan. Dying on That Hill was the name of that track.
1: I have another song from Seattle.
0: Cool. That worked out well.
1: It did, didn't it? Berkeley Pit. And I've played these. You weren't around for this, but nope. Berkeley Pit is a Seattle-based experimental recording project founded by members of a band called Mountain Con, who were apparently part of the Seattle scene. Their band broke up in 2006.
0: Okay.
1: And they named themselves after a abandoned, massive open-pit copper mine near Butte, Montana.
0: I've been to Butte, Montana.
1: This mine is 1.6 kilometers long by 800 meters wide, 540 meters deep.
0: That's a big pit.
1: That's a big pit.
0: I thought you were going to say they were named after a mosh pit in Berkeley because you were talking about Banana Man, and I was going to ask you if Banana Man was there too, but maybe not.
1: Not at the Berkeley pit. No. Okay. Not this time around. So this is a song called The Dancing Plague.
0: Let's hear it.
1: All right.

0: All right, so that was Family Man with some frantic music, Swinging on Me, the clean version.
1: It almost sounded a little bit Bit Crushed to me towards the end there.
0: Mm. Yeah. From Montreal. And so it ends, and that is a perfect name for the band that is over. They released an album, and they're gone.
1: I was just going to say, Montreal, I was there last week, as I mentioned. What a beautiful city. Beautiful city. Lots going on in Montreal. Very cosmopolitan city. It's really nice to go to a place where people are walking around until like the wee hours of the night, just walking around, just having a good time, just walking in the city. Great. The one thing I'm glad I left behind there was the humidity. And anybody who has spent any significant time in southern Ontario or southern Quebec knows what I'm talking about. You know what I'm talking about.
0: Yeah, yeah. I've also been to New Orleans in September, which is the most humid place I've ever been in my life.
1: Yeah. It may as well be just underwater.
0: Yeah. It was like walking through a mister all day long.
1: Pretty much. Swimming through air, as I like to put it. But thankfully, I'm thankful to be back in the Okanagan where, you know, we enjoy the fact that there is no humidity in the air while there is. But then, of course, that leads to other bad things, which... we had some example of this week.
0: Yeah.
1: Thankfully, things got under control very quickly. And let's just keep our fingers crossed that people behave themselves and the weather behaves itself and we get through another season. I'm touching wood right now. But let's get to some more music. I'm going to go to Victoria next. You're going to hear from a band called Door Door. And that's a half English, half French phrase, I guess. Door d'or, so like door of gold, I guess. The Exquisite Dream is, and I think that's a clever name for a band, just so you know. The Exquisite Dream is the name of the album. Here's a track called Fiber Optics on Left Off the Dial.

0: All right. Ian, I understand that you played some Get Alongs a couple weeks ago. That sounds like a fun record. Second to None is the name of that album.
1: You know what that sounds like? It sounds like an Ian record. It
0: sounds like an Ian record that Dave played. So that's a thing.
1: I love those Get Alongs. Yeah. They are fantastic.
0: That track was called Come On. And before that, we heard from D'Or with Fiber Optics. Ian, you got something to say about Luxembourg.
1: Oh, yeah. So I'm going to play Francis of Delirium, who is originally from Vancouver, but living in Luxembourg. And I just was looking up Luxembourg, and I'll be quick here because we don't have a lot of time. The most popular vehicles in Luxembourg are the Volkswagen Golf and the Volkswagen Tiguan.
0: Oh.
1: The most popular cheese in Luxembourg is Bordorf Kesa. Apparently, it's very much like a like Gouda.
0: Okay.
1: And then they love a lot of Camembert-style cheeses.
0: Love me some Gouda.
1: And then the other things are hiking and cycling are the most popular hobbies in Luxembourg. And this is maybe one of the most popular artists in Luxembourg. Francis of Delirium, off her album Run, Run, Pure Beauty. Damned is the song.

0: Well, that was a song called Damned.
1: It sure was.
0: Francis of Delirium.
1: That was good. I liked it.
0: Yeah, that's a really good album. I would recommend it.
1: You seem to know a lot about Luxembourg.
0: Well, I've never been, but I'm curious.
1: I found it interesting that you said that they like to cycle and run there because it's not a very big country.
0: No.
1: You could probably cycle around the whole thing in a day.
0: Well, and I guess the thing is you're bordered by, what, Germany, France,
1: maybe Switzerland,
0: Belgium?
1: I think, no, is it three? Maybe it's just between Germany and France. I don't know.
0: Yeah, anyways, and being EU, yeah.
1: There's no borders.
0: No borders. You just go from one to another. So just tootle along on your bicycle, hike through the...
1: Yeah, borders don't really mean much until you're like paying taxes or, you know, stuff like that. Well, you know, I'm just saying like... It's nice in Europe that you can just go from one country to another without being accosted. The only real difference is, like I said, how the government charges you taxes and how your social system works and blah, blah, blah, right?
0: So same currency. It's all good.
1: It's quite nice. It's quite reasonable and civilized.
0: I do like Europe.
1: Ian, so we come to the end of the show. We got one more for you, but I wanted to say to everybody that if you enjoyed what you hear, if you like the show, if you just want to reach out to us and tell us that we suck, Off the dial at cfuz.ca is how you can do that.
0: We have time for one more song by Parula. Do we just say Parula?
1: Sure. It's not only is a song by, it's a song by Parula.
0: Parula.
1: By Parula.
0: It is by Parula.
1: It's a song by Parula.
0: Yes. Which a Parula is apparently a bird.
1: Okay.
0: And the song is called Something Out of Nothing.
1: Catch you next week, folks. Same time, same place.
0: Thanks for listening.

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4: 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You've tuned to the right place. And what even is there to talk to you fine people about this evening? Summer is on its way, the vicious heat of the Okanagan summer. Our plants are in their pots, and we're doing our best to grow some food, so do what you can with what you got, you know? And if we all grow our food, share with the neighbors, all of these varied propaganda of the deeds, yes, urban farming can be one of them. There's an interesting book by a guy from Kelowna about urban farming for profit, and it's a good read. Anyway, small-scale urban farms. Yes, it's useful. Many reasons why it is useful, and let's not get into it right now. My pots have plants in them, many peppers and tomatoes and such. I am nervous. My garden looks so good. The landlord took a picture of it yesterday. A landlord should move the plot forward a little bit, as good as anything. I don't think she can get us on anything, but I hope she recognized it as a food garden and lets us keep it. I don't know. The day will come when I'll have to give up my home, but I hope no time soon. It's the place I've lived longest in my entire life. I think I've mentioned that. And I'm very, very grateful to have it. But you know what? I know that you can manage any struggle that comes your way. A self-affirmation. But I can handle this or something better out here in the mirage. Just a guy in a room somewhere out here in the vast western desert. And there it is, the nothingness among us, that loneliness of being in a metropolis, stacked people living their lives, and segmented and separated. But we mechanically separate the wheat from the chaff. So unhinge your best doorway and impulses, forgiveness, those salt, fat, sugar combinations. And people allow for the school or what insight is brought. And I sound stupid. Turn it into something better, you know. Censorship, eerie thoughts, the dance to not offend it. So we heard there, these people, in the magic. We continue with some hope. The mind recoils, a soul lets me in. Nonsense. Somehow, It lets me in. And the landlord moves the plot forward, as it were. Craft Club Radio 1, I still think this. Freedom, weave through all of this. Moments pause as we do our, as we do as we can do to understand our lives. Chaos magicians, or a purpose in itself. I have become who I needed to become. I have become the person I needed as a child. And if you are me out there somewhere, I am listening. And in an alternate universe, there are more rifts, more thoughts letting me in. A chaos angel, turbulent landings over the city, the plane set to spin 360 degrees, and then what? A soft kindness from a stranger, or the impulse to run free. I hold on just one more year, and it's all coming up me this year. Another dream, you know, this or something better. I don't think that I do this. You know, you can call me a lot of things, but you can't call me lazy here, Craft Club. And just art radio, freeform radio, human art lives, and being just allow yourself to be, as I try to do the same. We'll make good out of this. It's strange, but we are in this thing together, you know? I'll stop, and you do it better. So, Craft Club, yes, go for it. You fight the power until you become the power. Enjoy yourselves, and let's be our best version. What would my ideal guy do? Like, the ideal version of myself. What would I do when I wake up in the morning and go about my day? That's the only way to be that person. So go for it. Go for it. Be your best self. And, you know, the thought is a powerful thing. They say it, and I will say it too. You become what you focus on. You become what you think about. And you... I mean, that's an innate truth in humanity. I once heard some statistic, if secret knowledge is learned by 30,000 people, it becomes common knowledge in the creative unconscious. In the same way that like a creative idea floats up to you and says, hey, would you like to turn me into a song? And then if you don't do it right away, it just floats off to somebody else, as they say. And stuff like that. Craft Club Radio 1, CFUZ 92.9, CFUZ in Penticton. You've tuned to the right place, Craft Club.

That was James Brown followed by Five Alarm Funk. James Brown, a legend, and Five Alarm Funk, a transcendent performing band. Unreal to see Five Alarm Funk live. But that's the fuzz for you. So here we are late at night on the fuzz. One day at a time, we travel through hyperspace, robots or not. So I had I was reading about transhumanism and the idea that we'll be able to upload ourselves into robots and live forever. And I've also later it came across an interesting point of everything decays, machines decay too, and so everything decays into nothingness at the same rate. And so the idea being there's no escaping it in samsara in that sort of way, apparently. That was a very succinct way to explain it's no different. Your machine will decay, your vessel, whatever it may be. So I don't know. It's pretty interesting to think of humanity headed towards some sort of technological utopia, or some sort of they talk about it sometimes, of like technological immortality. And I mean, yeah, machines decay too. Machines decay. So there's no getting away from the heat death of the universe, as it were. I also saw something on Facebook about I don't trust old souls. Why haven't you escaped samsara yet? And that's an interesting thought as well. I want there to be eternity and all that they promise you. Would you join the church? But I knowing that I want that, I feel like it gets in the way of any confirmation or

Seems real enough. I was sitting with Evil Jay the other day, and he said, "Well, I think this is as real as it gets, you know?" And I was like, "Yeah, the pink building, the white building. Yeah, we can. You can agree. You can agree. There's some sort of substance here, but the gurus and the mad prophets of the world tend to say that it's a mirage and that it's tangible in sort of a pretend way, a malleable way where we can change it and build it and make it what we want it to be. So let's all go do that, and let's make a shared experience here that is worth visiting, you know, and just know that it is school, and that whatever we do with our day, we are learning, and we are reaching the goals that we set in the morning. And so whether that goal is a bottle of whiskey or whether that goal is peace in our time, we will see it. Maybe not in the way that we thought it might be. You know, like if we're feeling sad, it's often important to look for the ways in which the things we want are represented in our lives, because there's nothing missing. You know, it's all here. So if we think like, I can build, I don't know, like I haven't built what I wanted to build by this point. In reality, it is there somewhere. You're just not appreciating that form of it because it doesn't look like what you wanted it to look like. And that's a reassuring idea because it works. And then it fills you with gratitude, which is just joy, right? So enjoy the being, you know, and there is lots to be grateful for. One day at a time. 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In Penticton, British Columbia, Canada, a real place, they say.

0: What even is there to talk to you fine people about this evening? That summer, the eternal summer of the mind is on its way. Our plants are in the pots, doing our best to grow some food. Do what you can with what you've got, you know. If we all grow our food, share with the neighbors, all of these propagandas of the deed, yes. Urban farming can be one of them. The book you can find called Urban Farming, it's written by a guy from Kelowna that he talks about urban farming in people's backyards for profit, but that as a concept is very much radical anarchism. And to build these structures of locally sourced food forests within our city is very, very important. And yes, it is useful. Many reasons why that is useful. Let's not get into that right now. My pots have plants in them that should grow us some food, which is nice. My garden looks so good that the landlord took a picture of it yesterday. And, you know, a landlord will move this plot forward as good as anything. I don't think she can get us on anything, but I hope she recognizes it as a food garden and lets us keep it. I don't know. One day at a time, and the day will come, honestly, earnestly, when I have to give up my home, but I hope no time soon. But know that you can manage any struggle that comes your way. That is a self-affirmation, but I believe I can handle this or something better here in the magic, here in the mirage. And there it is, the nothingness among us, that loneliness of being in a metropolis, stacked people living their lives and segmented and separated. So we mechanically separate the wheat from the chaff. We pull all the nutrition off the rice. So unhinge your best doorway and impulses, forgiveness, those salt, fat, sugar combinations, and people allow for the school or what insight is brought. And you know I sound stupid, so turn it into something better, you know? Censorship, eerie thoughts, the dance of eternity to not offend it. So we heard there, Busty in the bass and Afros after that. Those two chill songs, very cool. And these people in the magic, we continue with some hope. My mind recoils and a soul lets me in. Nonsense. Somehow it lets me in. I still think this. But I have freedom weaving through all this in the nightmare of anxious suburban belief. Here late at night on the fuzz. And moments pause as we do what we can to understand our lives. And chaos, magicians, or a purpose in itself, I have become who I needed to become. So if you are me out there listening, I am listening to Craft Club Radio 1. And in a alternate universe, there are more riffs, more thoughts letting us in. The chaos management, the turbulent landings over the city, the plane set to spin 360 degrees, and then what? A soft kindness from a stranger or the impulse to run free? And I hold on. Just one more year, and it's all coming up Millhouse this year. Another dream, you know. And all play us out here at Craft Club Radio 1, Another Day in Paradise. You can call me a lot of things, but you can't call me lazy, it turns out. And I don't think that is why. Anyways, but just art radio, free-form radio, human art lives, and being in the now. Just allow yourself to be. It's as simple as that. And I try to do the same. We'll make good out of this. It's strange, but you know we're in this together. So yes, go for it. You fight the power until you become the power. So enjoy yourselves and let's be our best version. He's working, so leave him be. And there it goes, friends. It's a process. And to believe that that super conscious mind when it buzzes through this grand magnet and into our minds, but we must be ready and willing to do the work. Opportunity comes dressed in work clothes, and what is it to know? In the end, what is it to know? Yes, and I do the work laid out for us, and the world brings me back here. Cripes, it is all good, you know. The nervous energy of that suburban wasteland, might I have another Red Bull? They allow us, and that nervous vibe, a wiring we need. Deep in the idle west, the world sleeps, and us, no, we are trying to make it better. We are making it better. I mean, intention is a big part of it, and to build it correctly today, I am able to build this space for artists and to achieve the arts we are compulsively wired to build. Somebody asked me, what do you write? And I said, well, mostly compulsively, and what it can be, you know. I am doing as I'm meant to do. In a anxious madness. And it is, in itself, it's a beautiful city. And it's becoming that time of year again. This strange party town out here in the vast universe. Go get your bougiest shit. We're gonna go visit the Queen. And the spaceship drops them off in the desert. And they have to build a well. And well, it's a learning experience, ain't it? We recall it, don't we? We are creating quite the real world in a shared experience. And either the experience is shared, or it remains unconfirmed. And the spaceship is leaving, or it is already gone. And I remember a few years ago, television news, CNN or CTV or something like that, talking about Nibiru coming near a few years ago on the news. I wonder whatever how that all went. And there are many stories, you see, scary stories we tell in the dark, tall tales to tell your grandkids, and fear they feed us on the news. But once in a while, there's a story like that for people like you and me, who weave through these dimensions and find what is actual reality. Crushcob Radio 1, CFUZ 92.9, CFUZ in Penticton, British Columbia, Canada. Here we go.
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0: search for this spot. Thought it was all hanging out around the same stump. 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
1: But too right quick, I'm thinking, oh, that's 10-10.
2: 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I've caught cuckoo fish in Revenberg.
0: I never did catch fish.
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Krefkob Radio 1, CFUZ 92.9, CFUZ, you've tuned to the right place. We're just about around the bend into what ostensibly could be called the witching hour on Friday. As it goes, and on a punk rock station, as it did, you know, in fact, affect the media aptitude in the city. So it's something we can all be proud of that we've thrown together here. Volunteer run CFUZ 92.9 FM. So I want to just play out with a local band I don't know much about, but I put them in the local blocks that I program quite a bit. This is a band called Bath, a song called Gimmel, and it's something, it's cool. Okay. Krefkob Radio 1.

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0: 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As always, this is Mike, and I'll be your musical host for the next 56 or so minutes. But before we get into the tunes, I'd like to respectfully acknowledge that I am living and broadcasting this program in the traditional, ancestral, and unceded territory of the Silk Okanagan Nation. I honor their ongoing connection to the land and respect the importance of their diverse teachings, traditions, and practices within this territory. So it's a hot one out there. It's been hot all week. It's kind of swassy weather out there. It's hot, but it's good. It's summer. It's great. It's wonderful. My tomatoes are doing great. I hope yours are too. This week, we've got special live in studio guests. Very, very exciting. So back for another round of show and tell is listener Nadia.
1: Meow.
0: And visiting us all the way from Ontario is listener Christopher.
2: Also meow.
0: Welcome and welcome back. Glad you could be here. They're just laughing away in the studio here. It is hot and sweaty, and we're having a good time, right?
1: Sweaty meow.
2: If the listeners only saw the extent to which you're involved in both air drumming and air bass, they have no appreciation for your talent, that's for sure.
0: What about air sitar?
2: I did not notice the distinction between
0: That was up here. Yeah. Tons of fun. We have lots of fun today. And we have a mix of songs today that all three of us chose last night. Some bring back memories, others bring us specific feelings or emotions, while others are just there because they're awesome and fit in with today's show and tell mixtape. So starting us off today is a fun, upbeat track from Fatboy Slim. And this one was chosen by listener Nadia.
1: Yeah, so Christopher and Michael knew each other back in high school, and I met them in university. And what did we do in university? We danced and had some beverages.
0: And danced.
1: And danced.
0: And had some more beverages.
1: And maybe made it to the 8:30 a.m. chemistry class.
0: Maybe.
1: I did. I swear, Mom and Dad, I did. So anyway, this song, when Christopher came and we hadn't seen him in 10 years, we just got so excited and I just was brought back to those times. And this is one of the songs that I remember us having a lot of fun to.
0: So this is one called Weapon of Choice, and it features a lead vocal by Bootsy Collins, who, if you know your funk music, he was in the group Parliament Funkadelic and also leader of Bootsy's Rubber Band.
1: Bootsy's Rubber Band.
0: Bootsy's Rubber Band is the name of his band. And the other thing I wanted to mention, too, is that on the album version, which we'll be playing, Collins' normal vocals are heard through the right audio channel. The same vocals, distorted to a much deeper pitch, are heard through the left. So see if you can catch the kind of left and right differences. And the other thing I wanted to mention is super cool music video. Who's in that music video?
1: Christopher Walken,
0: the man himself, is relaxing in a chair in a deserted hotel lobby when he hears the song being played from a cleaning cart nearby. He begins to dance around the hotel before getting in an elevator, leaping off the balcony, and flying around the mezzanine. At the end, he returns to the chair and sits back down. So let's hope our listeners can do the same.
1: Are we going to recreate this in the CFUZ studio?
0: Too small, too sweaty.
1: Hmm.
0: Yep. All right, enjoy this next track. This is Fatboy Slim starting us off here on Show and Tell.

0: Welcome back, folks. A little bit of Fat Boy Slim from the year 2000. Remember when, like, you would say, like, the year 2000, and it was, like, so far in the future? Yeah, yeah, that's a long time ago now. So, that was Weapon of Choice. Fun, fast song, good upbeat track to start us off. Having some fun. And my co-host here, listener Nadia and listener Christopher, how did you enjoy that one?
1: Got me moving in my seat, definitely.
2: Excellent. Lots of dancing.
0: There was a lot of dancing going on. We opened the door, turned the fan on just to cool things down, and now we had to close them because it's too loud. But there you have it, folks. Next up, we got another fun track to bring back some good memories from those old Waterloo days of past. We're going to hear a track by Chaos. And why do we want to hear a song by Chaos?
1: Canadian artist.
0: Right on.
1: Good beats.
2: We were supposed to see them last Sunday.
0: We were
2: at the Hub.
0: I hope
2: it was great.
0: He was in town, and we were not feeling the best, so we missed it. And I hope anybody listening who saw it enjoyed the show. I'm disappointed I missed it, but that's okay. So we're going to hear Crucial from 2004's Joyful Rebellion. These two are just snickering away in the corner here. It's excellent. It's nice having friends in the studio. This is awesome. So, Chaos... Crucial. Enjoy.

0: Little Bit of Chaos, K-OS, Chaos with Crucial from 2004's Joyful Rebellion. He was in town last Sunday in Penticton at the Hub on Martin. And yeah, we missed it, but that's okay. I hope folks out there got a chance to see him. And that last song, I love the finish, just that, just the drums at the end there. It's great.
1: So much to like about his music, from the lyrics to the everything about it.
2: What'd you say?
1: Come again.
2: What'd you say? Come again.
0: Now. All right. So next up, we got a track that listener Nadia chose. This one is Edward Sharp and the Magnetic Zeros. And the track is Home. And this is from 2009. So we're increasing in age here. So from 2000, 2004, and now 2009.
2: Yep. So we were here. Bye, Chris. We moved away.
0: Yep.
2: And but we didn't hear the song until maybe 2014, 2012.
0: Yeah, we were late to the game with this band.
2: But I love this song. I love how it feels. It just brings me joy.
0: That's all we do here on Show and Tell is bring musical joy.
2: Musical joy.
0: Possibly musical joy, but mostly musical joy.
1: I'm just not going to join in on this conversation.
0: All right, so we'll turn off the meowing microphones. There we go. Those ones are off. And we'll let's play a track here. Edward Sharp and Magnetic Zeros. This is Home.

0: Kevin, I never told you about that night.
1: Why did you tell me?
0: While you were sitting in the back seat smoking a cigarette you thought was gonna be your last.

0: Oh, that was lovely. Home. Home.
1: The
0: home
1: whistling is the hardest part.
0: Yeah.
2: Home is where the cat is.
0: Yeah, home is where the cat is. We were dancing up a storm, singing up a storm, whistling up a storm, meowing up a storm.
2: Meowing up a storm.
0: Yeah, that was fun. That was good. Say, next up, we got a track by the

0: 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I'm Mike.
1: Nadia.
2: Christopher.
0: There we go. We got a couple of special guests in studio. So that last track, Rural Alberta Advantage, Brother. Love that song. Classic Show and Tell dopamine hit. What'd you guys think of that one?
1: I think that you two are brothers from another mother.
0: Could be.
1: So maybe there was a, you know, deeper meaning to that one. I didn't listen to the lyrics, so I hope that doesn't get weird. I didn't.
0: I was just jamming out to the guitar and drums there.
2: Well, let me wipe the tear, and I'm going to just take that as a compliment here. Thank you for that.
0: Yeah. And once again, thank you so much for visiting here in studio and in town. Amazing. Thank you so much.
2: So good to be here.
0: Right on. All right. Let's get some more music. So we're going to play a track from Mike's Mix of Greatness, where we grab a song from my massive 164-song playlist. Most have already been played on Show and Tell, but not this one. Classic indie rock from the Pacific Northwest. This is Death Cab for Cutie, Soul Meets Body from 2005 album Plans. Here we go.

0: Bit of Death Cab for Cutie for you fine folks out there. That was Soul Meets Body from 2005. Classic indie rock. Good track. And honestly surprised that I haven't played that one sooner. It's been a long time. It's been 128 previous episodes. So this is episode 129. 129! A Stitch in Time saves 129. That's my terrible, terrible name for this episode. If you visit the archive on cfuz.ca and find Show and Tell, you'll see all of my other previous episodes, every single one, from the most horrible, terrible, bad first episode with amazing music and terrible speaking to a whole bunch of good ones in between. And then this fine one with a couple of fine people in the room here with me, listener Nadia and listener Christopher.
1: Meow.
0: Excellent, excellent. Thank you, folks. All right, we'll turn their microphones off right now, and we'll move on to the next part of the show, which is our listeners' show and tell. Each and every week, we read a short message, or long message, or medium-sized message, and play a song from one of our wonderful, wonderful show and tell listeners. So, this week, sharing their musical joy is listener Christopher, who happens to be sitting right next to me here in the CFUZ studio. However, he did say that he didn't want to read his show and tell memory. Is that still the case?
1: It's the nerves that are going to get to me.
0: That's okay. We can read it for you. So, what song moves and grooves you, and who is the artist? The Fobs by Limb Lifter. Tell DJ Uncle Dunkle Mix Master Mike, A, how the song makes you feel, and or B, what memories do you have when listening to this song? So, listener Christopher writes, I've always enjoyed the call-and-answer style of duets. The slight distortion of the voices, along with the drum entry, simply hits my music spot. That's great.
1: That's spot on.
0: That is spot on. So thank you for writing that. Appreciate it. And thank you for submitting a song. It's so great making these musical connections with fellow music lovers. So without further ado, let's play The Fobs by Limb Lifter. And this is from their 2015 album, Pacific Milk.

0: Limb Lifter with the Fobs. Great tracks. Thanks again, listener Christopher. It is so wonderful having you here and so wonderful that you submitted that song. Appreciate it.
1: Just found out recently, as in a few seconds ago, that a fav is a wild beast.
0: A wild beast.
2: En français.
0: En français.
1: Ouais.
0: Ouais.
1: C'est bon.
0: Excellent. Well done. Well done. Well done. Thank you. Thank you. And yeah, so it's time. It's time in that program, which we lovingly call Show and Tell, the one you're listening to right now, actually, where we spin something. What do we spin? We spin a giant magical wheel that chooses somebody for next week. So it's time to take a spin on the
3: Wheel of Music.
0: There, that was a little bit late there, but that's okay. You'll get the hang of it.
1: How do you fit the wheel in here?
0: It's really tight. That's why we're having a hard time here. Anyways, okay, next week's listener show and tell will be from? It'll be from listener David with the song Dead of Night by Orville Peck. Are you guys familiar with Orville Peck?
1: Nope.
0: Nope.
2: Popcorn?
0: Nope. No, that's Orville Redenbacher. Yeah. All right, so tune in next week to hear what they've got to say about it. So let's get back to some tunes here. So we're going to play a song from Armistice. And they are new to me, so thanks again to listener Christopher for introducing me to them. The song is Mission Bells, and it also has a call-and-answer duet style of singing, but also an awesome kind of mariachi band feel to the song. So if you're not familiar with Armistice, they were a Canadian indie pop band consisting of Montreal singer-songwriter Beatrice Martin, better known by her stage name Cœur de Pirate, and Jay Malinowski of Bedouin Soundclash. So, anything more you want to say about that one?
2: Mariachi.
1: Just another good song.
0: Another good song and?
2: Mariachi.
0: Excellent. Here we go with Armistice and Mission Bells. That wasn't the song. Sorry, folks. Here we go.

0: A little bit of Mission Bells there from Armistice. That is from 2011. New band to me, which means it's a new band to Show and Tell. So thanks again, listener Christopher, for sharing that one with us. Us as in the three listeners who are listening right now.
1: And my mom and dad.
0: And your mom and dad. Thank you, mom and dad.
2: I messaged my kids to tune in on the internet, which is cfuz.ca to all the listeners out there. You're already tuned in, though.
0: Hopefully you're tuned in, listening, having a grand old time, because we're just chair dancing and we turned the fan on and opened the door because it's dang hot in here.
1: Yeah.
0: And there's a cat apparently running around the studio warming things up as well. So let's get on to some new tunes because that's why you're here, right? Music. This is a music program and we're going to get into some more tunes. So next up, we got brand new music from the Decemberists that I think fits in quite well with the last song because of the Latin influence to the sound. And if I'd heard this on its own without knowing it was the Decemberists, in a million years, I never would have guessed it was... Well, maybe in a million years, I would have guessed it was them, but I would not have guessed it was them. Also, because it's an instrumental song, which is not common for the band. So this is off their brand new album, which just came out 4 weeks ago. The album is called As It Ever Was, So It Will Be Again. And As With Life, So It Will Be Again. So the Decemberists, this track is called Oh No. Nope, there's an exclamation point. So it's Oh No! Here we go. This is the Decemberists, brand new stuff here on Show and Tell.

0: Brand new music from the Decemberists. That was Oh No! Because it's got an exclamation point. I don't mean to yell, but it's Oh No! So that was from their brand new album, As It Ever Was, So It Will Be Again. A track that is just instrumental and doesn't sound like a lot of their other stuff. It's an interesting album. It's kind of like a great big story, which I guess a lot of their stuff is, but it's that's kind of interesting. I dig that one. I'm going to ask my listeners here what they thought of it. So, in studio listeners, what did you guys think of it?
1: I enjoyed the instrumental aspect of it.
0: Cool, eh?
2: Mariachi.
0: Mariachi. Yep, it definitely has that mariachiness to it.
1: Can't say it. Just can't. I just won't.
0: That's okay. So, this is Show and Tell on PC Dorito, CFUZ 92.9, with your host, the super happy, super excited that our good friend Christopher is visiting Penticton, DJ Dr. Mike, along with special guests, listener Nadia, and of course, listener Christopher.
2: Meow.
1: Meow.
0: Meow. There we go. We got the kitties back in studio. So, next up, we're going to play a track by Wintersleep, and I played a ton of them before, and we were sitting yesterday trying to come up with a show, and I just threw on some Wintersleep and asked, like, so you want to play this one? I was like, yeah, okay. So nothing special, just a good song. This is Nothing Is Anything Without You by Wintersleep.

0: Welcome back, folks. This is Show and Tell, and we're showing and we're telling and having a grand old time here in studio with, of course, myself, Mike. I'm Mike, and you are listener Nadia.
1: Meow.
0: Meow, and you are?
2: Listener Christopher.
0: There you go. For those folks who don't know, we're having fun here in the studio, and we're going to play one more song, and I'm going to ask my my guests here. There were two that I was going to play, so I'm going to see if it's a 50-50 tie, then I get, or you can do rock, paper, scissors, whatever. Okay, so we've got Parquet Courts with Berlin Got Blurry. It's a bit of a bassy fun one, or we got more of a chill mid-90s indie rock with Built to Spill and Big Dipper. So,
2: listen. Bassy fun.
0: Bassy fun?
1: Parquet Courts.
0: All right. Well, it is unanimous. We are going to play Berlin Got Blurry from the 2016 album Human Performance. This is Parquet Courts here on Show and Tell. No, it's not. This is live radio and things like that happen. Here we go. Thank you for giggling, folks. We're going to get that back on here. There we go.

0: Well, that's all we got for this week, folks. That was Parquet Courts, Berlin Got Blurry.
1: So I was thinking that the second last song was from Wintersleep, and I hear that they have a side project called Summer Awake.
0: Ba-dum-bump.
1: Ba-dum-bump.
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0: All right, well, that's all we got for this week, folks. And thanks for joining us. And thank you so much for being in studio here. Having fun.
1: Woo!
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1: 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Et cela. 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
3: 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Let's step out our front door and see what we've got. Well, looky here. Here's some techno, drum and bass. Ooh, we've got some acid house, dubstep. Oh, and UK garage. If you're in the market for electronic music right here in Penticton, have I got a deal for you. Every Thursday, 9 p.m., 92.9 FM, CFUZ.

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1: I got a notion that I might be here for a high purpose, so I search is where the words is in the verses. I got a notion that I might be here for a bigger reason, so I'm putting in my best every day I'm breathing. I got a notion that I might be here for a high purpose, so I search is where the words is in the verses.

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Toontowns, bushes. Metaphysically speaking, I received a reading

tin cups and bonds for sale on the roadside. We had pulled over and were enjoying soda, a beverage bound by laws older than man to poison most ordinary life on earth. I looked over at the grand gray tree, warped like a length of dough, twisted into a sure sign of the vortex.

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And I'm considering now the possibility that I'm air escaping from a cave next to a dirty highway.

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1: What is prog music? C'est quoi la musique progressive? This is prog. Ceci est du progressif. Ceci aussi, c'est du progressif. This is also prog. This is also prog. Ceci est aussi du progressif. If you want to hear more, si vous voulez entendre plus, listen on Thursdays 5 p.m. Écoutez les jeudis 17h to A Progressive Life, à une vie progressive, here on Peach City Radio, ici sur Peach City Radio.

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As a part of our mandate, Peach City Radio is committed to bringing news to the airwaves within our community on a regular basis. 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

0: BBC News with Sue Montgomery. Marine tracking platforms say at least four tankers have sailed through the Strait of Hormuz after Iran and the United States signed a memorandum of understanding on ending their war. The first to pass was a French-flagged vessel. From Jerusalem, John Donison.
1: Reaching this limited agreement was torturous enough. Now the more complex negotiations need to take place, and initially at least, there's only 60 days to do it. Top of the list are Iran's nuclear ambitions and its stockpile of enriched uranium. But there's also its ballistic missile program and its support for proxy groups in the region. Critics of the deal say too many concessions have already been given to Iran. They point to the waiving of oil and fuel export sanctions and the intention to create a $300 billion reconstruction fund.
0: Oil prices have fallen 3% after the signing of the US-Iran deal. Theo Leggett looks at the war's economic fallout.
2: What this conflict has exposed is how great our reliance on trade through the Strait of Hormuz was. If you look at what Saudi Arabia did during the conflict, some cargoes of oil were diverted via pipelines to a port in the west and then transported via the Red Sea. And I expect that conduit will be expanded over time. There have also been attempts by countries that have been heavily reliant on supplies from the Gulf to diversify. Europe used to be very heavily reliant on jet fuel from Kuwait. Now it's getting more from the United States. It's getting more from Nigeria, so the world does adapt.
0: The Church of England has issued a formal apology to birth mothers and children affected by historical forced adoptions, saying it is profoundly sorry for its role. Between 1949 and 1976, the Church helped run mother and baby homes, where unmarried pregnant women were often pressured into giving up their children for adoption. President Zelensky has told NATO defence ministers in Brussels that pressure on Russia needs to be increased to get it to end the war against his country. He said Ukraine and Germany had signed an agreement on anti-ballistic capabilities. A court in the Netherlands has ruled that a man accused of being one of Scotland's most notorious crime bosses can be extradited to Spain. Stephen Lyons is wanted by Madrid for drug trafficking, money laundering and violent crime. Anna Holligan is outside the courthouse.
3: Stephen Lyons was detained in Bali in April under a European arrest warrant after an investigation involving Spanish and Scottish police, which resulted in raids in Scotland, Spain and beyond, at least 14 arrests and the seizure of multiple items, including large amounts of cash, cryptocurrency, electronic devices and luxury watches.
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As part of our mandate, Peach City Radio is committed to bringing news to the airwaves within our community on a regular basis. 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

0: BBC News with Sue Montgomery. Commercial maritime traffic through the Strait of Hormuz is picking up pace after Iran reopened the waterway after the signing of the accord with the US to end their war. 11 Iranian ships bearing oil and essential goods have returned to their country after at least 4 French and Saudi fuel tankers passed the other way, bound for South and East Asia. Here's our chief international correspondent, Lise Doucette.
1: It's a win for the world that the Strait of Hormuz, whose closure it had such wide-ranging and very painful repercussions for countries the world over. That's really, really important. President Trump is able to say, and he said it in capital letters, the oil prices are coming down, the stock markets are up. He says if anyone criticizes his deal, it's because they're stupid. But when you look at the 14 points in this deal, it really does look like a big win for Iran.
0: The African Union Health Agency says more than 200 people have now died from Ebola in the Democratic Republic of Congo. The outbreak continues to expand into new areas, despite intensified surveillance and treatment. Officials say there are now nearly 800 cases across the northeastern provinces. The authorities are continuing their search for a 6-year-old girl with Ebola who was taken from a hospital in the north of the DRC. The Church of England has issued a formal apology to birth mothers and children affected by historical forced adoptions, saying it's profoundly sorry for its role. From the 1940s to the 1970s, the Church helped run mother and baby homes, where unmarried pregnant women were often pressured into giving up their children. The Archbishop of Canterbury, Dame Sarah Mullally, said women had been treated badly.
2: We heard accounts of pain, of indignity, and of shame, of being treated in ways that felt like punishment and not care or compassion.
0: President Zelensky has told a meeting of NATO defence ministers in Brussels that pressure on Russia needs to be increased to get it to end the war against his country. He said Ukraine and Germany had signed an agreement on anti-ballistic capabilities, and he urged other allies to join.
3: We invite all countries to contribute to these common efforts as much as possible. By this winter, we should already see concrete outcomes from our joint work on anti-ballistic defense. This is something we all need, not only Ukraine, and it is a long-term effort. Please support it at every level and in every possible way.
0: Mr. Zelensky also told the defense ministers that Ukraine needed long-range artillery and unmanned vehicles. World News.
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My name is Craig Henderson, host of the Naramata Road Show. And this week in Naramata history, yesterday, April 22nd, marked 100 years since John Moore Robinson moved his family from their fancy home in Summerland over to the fledgling village of Naramata. He moved them into a tent house temporarily, kind of an innovative type of housing, but it all began the settlement of our village 119 years ago. And 19 years ago, in 2007, that marked the dedication ceremony for more innovative housing in our village. The Naramata Seniors Housing Fourplex opened up, Centennial House as it's called. The four units are either held by the occupants as part of a innovative life lease program or are rented from the society. Oh, and one more. Today, 72 years ago, 1954, the church hall was dedicated at St. Peter's Anglican Church, which today we know as Naramata Community Church. So 72 years old, the church hall, an essential venue for what soup suppers, and the clothing library uses it as well, and exercise classes, and so much more. Well, April is around these parts Festive Ale Month, and once again this year there was local winners in the judging at the 29th Annual Fest. A couple of weeks ago I pointed out that it was the 25th birthday of Naramata Nut Brown Ale. Well, the Cannery Brewing Company's flagship brew was an honorable mention in the Best of Show category, and Nut Brown was named the best in the Dark and Amber Ales category. And down the road here on the bench, Abandoned Rail Brewing won in the Specialty and Experimental category for their Vierre Barrel-Aged Golden Plum Malbec. So congratulations to those Festive Ale winners. And thanks to the Festive Ale Society for supporting community radio in the past. Yeah, they have helped us out here at nonprofit, community-driven CFUZ.

0: Paradise, from Paradise Ranch in the far north to Munson Mountain in the south. This is the Naramata Road Show, checking out the events, the culture, the history on the bench. An exciting time this past weekend in Naramata Village. Our community played host to an international meeting of Cheetah Slow. Delegates from three continents attended. Now, Naramata is part of a club. It's an association that connects more than 300 communities, all tied to the idea of giving their citizens a quality of life and a better future. Here, our local committee is called Naramata Slow, and you might be aware of all the amazing projects they're involved in. We often talk about it here on the Naramata Road Show. During last week's meeting, it was a chance to learn from other Cheetah Slow communities worldwide, and also an opportunity to show our guests what Cheetah Slow means in Naramata. Now, I should mention that some of the basic principles of the movement are things like consuming less, recycling, reuse, social justice, enhancing local heritage, sustainability and culture, and adopting principles of positive slowness as opposed to the demands of our often fast-paced modern society. Now, Cheetah Slow, by the way, was born of the slow food movement. Well, the visitors from Italy and Turkey and Quebec and elsewhere in BC were impressed by the level of volunteerism we have in Naramata. Really, not much gets done here without the passion and energy of volunteers. I chatted with Nicole Hackworth of Naramata Slow, one of the key people behind the event last weekend.
1: Yes, it was just amazing. The weather lined up. All of our efforts as a group and as a community all came together, and it seemed to be just a jam-packed day of showcasing Naramata and all the great things about it.
2: You and several others were in Italy 2 years ago for Cheetah Slow meetings, and is that where the idea started, that maybe we could do the first in North America meetings of Cheetah Slow?
1: It was, and I have to confess, initially before we actually got to the meeting, we thought, oh, wouldn't it be fun to host in Naramata? But then we quickly realized it was a really, really big meeting with 400 delegates, and we couldn't possibly entertain that here. But a smaller planning committee meeting like we hosted this past week was doable, and it could have been up to about 40 people, but with the events that are happening in the rest of the world with war, essentially, a lot of places were not able to come. But we had 16 international delegates from Turkey and Italy, and we had two other towns from across Canada.
2: What was the feedback from those delegates, either internationally or from Quebec?
1: They were really amazed how Naramata had so many community members that volunteer in so many ways. And we have a different Cheetah Slow here than they do in their towns, because their towns' Cheetah Slow is administered by the mayor's office, and so basically governmental, like a department. Whereas here, we're kind of from the bottom up, volunteers deciding what would be great projects to work on, and then other volunteers coming together to execute that. So they were wondering, from their point of view, how they could get the kind of volunteerism that we have in Naramata in their places, and were astounded by what we'd all come together to do.
2: So we had something to teach them, really.
1: We really did.
2: Inspire them.
1: We really did, yeah.
2: Even though we're, you know, a bit of a young upstart, we've been a member since 2009, but really active in the last 10 years. We were the second in North America, something like that, and there's still only a few in the U.S. and a few more in Canada now, so.
1: Yeah, that's right.
2: Yeah. So do you think, as a result of these meetings, that there's a sort of a greater kinship between Naramata and Cheetah Slow internationally? People started to realize, well, this is a movement around the globe.
1: Yeah, I think it worked both ways. I think for us in Canada, not just our Cheetah Slow, but Lac Mégantic and also Cowichan Bay, it's the first time we've come together to have any dialogue and meetings, and it was just really wonderful to meet them and hear about their work in their towns. And it kind of was, it formed like a bond between us, Canadian Chitasilo, to have more dialogue and communication, and I hope that that'll continue. And then for the world, it definitely brought everyone over this way to North America, which is exciting. But I think it opened the door to just more possibilities.
2: Mm-hmm. Even the people on Friday who attended from other parts of the regional district seemed to be excited about some of the things they were seeing us do through volunteerism in Naramata. Our laneways beautification project, school garden, that was my observation. Of course, we can even have an inspiration closer to home.
1: Yeah, and we were trying to leverage the wealth of having these Chitasilo people arrive in our community that are just such champions in theirs, to come and showcase what Chitasilo is to the region. So we had, multiple directors from different areas and leaders from tourism and business and other large projects. So to show them in real life from the things that they said and brought up as topics in our discussions, what Chitasilo does for them and how it can be such a broad design to help in every facet. And so, it was kind of two-pronged for us here in Chitasilo Naramata, because we wanted to host the international delegates but have some benefit of them coming and showcasing it here and maybe spark up some interest in Oliver, Costin, Karamias, Headley, Summerland, to have Chitasilo as a possible thing in their communities.
2: Mm-hmm. And to pull it all off, I mean, I've lost count because I was involved as a volunteer, but there must have been 20 others or so, from driving delegates to serving food, preparing some food, the sous chefs for the chefs on the Friday night, and a decorating committee. So many people came out of the woodwork in Naramata to pull this off with you.
1: Yes. I'm feeling really grateful, and as I went through the list of all the people that have volunteered for every aspect of the events over the past week, everything from people like yourself driving to Kelowna to bring delegates back to the airport, or baking and providing wonderful local food for our guests, I think there is, to my count, about 110, 120 people that I need to thank, and we are thanking as Naramata Slo for coming together and making this event happen.
2: Well, it was a hoot, and we appreciate being involved. If I can speak for the two volunteers in my house that lend a hand in a small way. So really, congratulations to you and to all the others. But I certainly know that you must have had a lot of sleepless nights in the planning process, because there was a lot on your shoulders with all of this.
1: Yes, it came together well, and we're so thankful. And we'd need a break before we ever attempted something like this again. But it is possible for the small and mighty like Naramata to come together and make it happen.
2: Well put. Thank you, Nicole.
1: Thank you.
0: Nicole Hackworth from Naramata Slo. Now, the president of Naramata Slo, Miranda Halliday, addressed all the delegates last Friday afternoon as she described how Naramata became one of the first Chitasilo communities in North America.
3: We thought it would be beneficial from the perspective of people that are interested to understand the genesis of Chitasilo and Naramata. So, briefly, I'll stick to the slides and I will be Naramata fast, not Naramata slow. Our local business association, which is called Discover Naramata, who have gratefully helped everyone get to where we are today, they had applied for the designation in 2009, I think it was. Anyways, so it began with a focus on business and economic development and trying to identify what really our tourism offer was. That was really the motivation that I think we started with. Over time, it kind of lapsed, and there was not a lot of activity within the designation. It was held. The membership dues were paid, sometimes late, but there wasn't a lot of energy behind it. So Discover Naramata then said, well, we don't see the value in continuing with this. And there was a group of us who were largely business owners within the community that our businesses were, they were aligned with the values of Cheetah Slough. And we felt that it was a very powerful designation and tool to give up. So we came together and said, we're not going to give this up. Let's form a different group and take it over. So we did, we got together as a largely as a business group again, but very quickly realized it wasn't about business. The truth and the power comes from authenticity, and it comes from creating community. And if you don't have that belief at the root, it will never manifest itself in anything that is really true. So there was a couple of core projects that we started with. Number one,

very core and fundamental part of where we began. And then I guess we can switch to the next slide. The other very important piece for us to build and begin to understand one another is food and wine and a shared table. So we started 10 years ago. Our first event was a long table supper, and this was held down at Center Beach. So many of you guys were there earlier today. We were blessed by a sunny day because it was a major leap of faith, and we love a long table with lots of delicious food. Philosophically, it was about celebrating what we grow and make in Naramata. So we challenged all the participants to bring a dish, essentially an elevated potluck. Like, it's not super complex. However, we had the benefit of one of our board members, Jay and Wendy, who had agreed to raise pigs. So for the year, we would contribute all the byproduct from the community to feed the pigs, and they would stay up all night on the night of the harvest supper, roast the pigs, drive them down from their farm and up this road here, and we would have the pig along with all this incredible shared food at a community supper. And so for the last 10 years, that has carried us through pandemics. we had a takeout during the pandemic, but we persevered. It was 10 years in a row. And it gave us an opportunity to learn about our neighbors. Even in a small town, it's shocking how many people you don't know until you sit down and share a glass of wine and something to eat with them. So that's been a really powerful core to our evolution. The other big project that we have achieved collectively is the Center Beach acquisition project. So we worked with our area representative, and essentially it evolved out of COVID when we realized how much demand public space was seen. We were talking to the fellow that managed our local Manitou Beach Park, and he was emptying the dumpsters like three times as often as he did in a normal year, because that was the only place we could go, was in the parks. And so there was a divestiture of property. Obviously, Naramata is not a huge place, but that was the second time in the last 100 years that the community has added another park. Maybe I'm speaking out of turn there. Adrian, you can correct me if I'm wrong. It sounds pretty good. It was close. Anyway, and we raised over $1 million in 3 months. So we used a campaign of Green Ribbon. And largely it was about us as a group and our role as community builders asking the community if something was important. And so for us, that's kind of like one of the big lessons, I think, is that asking the question, what is important to you, right? And then as a result, you have beautiful laneways, you have an incredible school garden, all these pieces that really come from drinking wine together and having a great community table. Other very core pieces are supporting our community market. So that's held every Wednesday from June till September. Again, speaking to local food systems, encouraging local businesses and producers, and just quite a remarkable economic driver for both our not-for-profit, so that allows us to support other projects, but also for the community. I mean, if you come to Manitou Beach in the height of the summer, you would not believe the amount of traffic that is down there. So for a small town, the market has been massive. And this has been the really powerful piece for us. And it wasn't until I think some of us went to Italy 2 years ago and really started to create relationships and connections with other people within this movement,
to understand that

0: our realities can be so different in terms of, I mean, I am always struck by this conversation I had with the mayor of Cyprus, and their reality is not going to war with their neighbor. Like, that is their driver, is to get along with their neighbor. However, the same tools that Cheetah Slow gives us, this umbrella, can make our own communities so strong. And so that flexibility and, like, not being so prescriptive, but being inspiring. And to Pierre's point, it's not slow, it's about intent and being intentional. And I think that those pillars have really seen some very positive things evolve in Naramata since the last 10 years, since our little group has really ramped things up. So that's what we have, and I'm really excited to talk to everyone more about the topics that we have, and the framework that you guys experienced this morning too. Like, the experiences you had this morning, I think, will really elevate the whole thing. So thank you all so much for coming, and I'll pass it off.
1: Miranda Halliday of Naramata Slow. I should point out that last weekend was the first ever Cheetah Slow International Coordinating Committee meeting in North America. And last Friday, one of the panel members during the afternoon session was Pauline Terbasket. She offered the perspective of our Siuk neighbors. Pauline is the executive director of the Okanagan Nation Alliance, and she's also involved in the slow food movement, the offshoot known as Slow Fish. Here's Pauline.
2: Thank you for coming to Naramata today, but what inspires you about a gathering like this of slow food people and Cheetah Slow environment?
3: I think what resonates for me and the importance of Cheetah Slow and the slow movement international and all the varied trajectories of slow, as I mentioned, slow fish, slow health, is really about a social shift. A social cultural shift of what really it used to be in the way we coexisted together as people. How are we living together as communities and families, and how are we connecting and taking care of our lands and our waterways and our environment, and how are we creating a slow economy in which takes care of that land and water and community for future generations. So it's always acting now, but thinking of ahead to what is important for our grandchildren, or, as you will hear commonly, shared, the seventh generation, as, you know, a universal understanding that what we do now impacts them. Mm-hmm. So what are we doing now that impacts in a really good way?
2: So the beginnings of things here in Naramata with Cheetah Slow designation hopefully will spread throughout the region. And that's the hope here at this conference, I think.
3: Yeah, I think about being inspired. People think about how am I thinking about how Cheetah Slow Naramata and the guests here and the other communities here, of how this spreads out to other parts of, you know, North America here anyway, or in this region, or in British Columbia. And it's about how can we continue to advocate for that, how can we begin to lead that, how can we model that. It's demanding of us, you know. When I talk about issues of keeping things in context, what is our thinking around climate change? What is our thinking around, you know, the general economic sphere of how do we create jobs, and how do we become more in balance with our way of living, and how do we, you know, live more efficiently and, you know, sustainably. you know, I know sustainability is a, you know, a catch-22. You know, it's kind of like a contradiction when you think about, you know, everybody talks about, well, we want clean water, but we need power. So how do we reduce power?
2: A lot of big questions.
3: Yes.
2: And forums like this help.
3: Yes.
2: Put it all in perspective.
3: Yeah, I think that what Cities Slow Naramata and the International Committee have shown us by coming here is that we need each other and to be reminded that it is a small world.
1: That's Pauline Terbasket of the Okanagan Nation Alliance speaking to me at the Cheetah Slow meetings. Pauline also gave me a little snippet of audio spoken by one of her colleagues. Only since 2009 have we in the Naramata settler community been aware of the traditional Sealch name for our area. As you might recall, it is Bald Eagle House in translation, but here is audio of how to say it in the Sealch language.
4: Chich Pechokain. Chich Pechokain. Chich Pechokain. Chich Pechokain.
1: Isn't that cool? Only here on the Naramata Road Show. 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

Local music from Aiden and Mandy here on the Naramata Roadshow. And into the woods we go. Last weekend we were into the woods up on the hillside and came back with two little hitchhikers, little ticks on the back of my neck, and grabbed them in the nick of time. And so do take care. Go with a friend when you go to the woods and check each other out afterwards. Please stay safe. Hey, I'm pleased to report that the Community Yard Sale Day has been set for Saturday, May 2nd. You might have seen me around the village putting up signs. So clean out your basement or your shed, set up a table on your driveway, put on a friendly smile, and welcome the visitors. And like previous years, we expect dozens of homes will take part. Community groups will be involved too. Naramata Community Church will have a yard sale items out there, and also sales of cinnamon buns and coffee. The Naramata Friendship Club, they'll have their famous hot dogs on the barbecue. I can just close my eyes and imagine that wafting of fried onions for the hot dogs. Also, yard sale items there. And next door, the thrift shop will be open. So make sure you tell your friends who are not lucky enough to live here, welcome them for a visit, a little shopping trip, yard sale day, May 2nd this year, and all the info and all the addresses of the houses with sales will be on mynaramata.com. Hey, here's a singer from Manitoba, Little Miss Higgins.

This Saturday, it's the funnest fundraising event of the spring, the Naramata Yacht Club Dance, April 25th, Columbia Hall Gymnasium at Naramata Center. The proceeds, well, they fund marina improvements and also maintenance on the Naramata Marina. And tickets are at the Naramata store or 9 Mile Food and Drink. Or you can go onto the website, naramatayachtclub.ca, to buy tickets. And they'll be held for you at the door on the night of the dance. Well, the band is Loose Change, funk and classic rock. I think Matt Berry leads the band. And I understand that there's been, a petition of sort floating around asking that the band do a cover version of this classic.

A live version from Neil Diamond. This is episode 249 of the Naramata Roadshow. I'm your volunteer host, Craig Henderson. And the Naramata Roadshow 250th episode is coming up soon. And we are inviting you to celebrate with us. We're going to do a show, well, sort of live on Wednesday, May 6th. That's the day before it'll air on May 7th. So we'll be on the patio at 9 Mile Bistro Just Baked, and we'll have special guests from the community. There'll also be an opportunity for, well, an open mic of sorts for you to say something if you wish. No pressure, entirely up to you. Anyway, we're looking at doing this between 10 a.m. and 11:30 p.m. or a.m., just for 90 minutes, Wednesday, May 6th, the 250th episode of your Naramata Road Show. Thanks to Ashley and her crew for hosting us that day. Last time we had a special episode celebration was number 100. That was during the pandemic. I asked my friend Ali Poprosky to co-host, and it was lots of fun. We had no guests because we had to keep distance outside, but we made up for it with lots of fun. Ali has been such a great booster of the Roadshow and CFUZ for the past 7.5 years, but she is moving on. She'll be missed by her many friends, me especially. Naramata's loss will be Victoria's gain. Allie's relocating to the provincial capital, and we wish you well, Ms. Poprosky. Ali requested this favorite from the remarkable James Taylor.

Meadowlark Nature Festival is coming up next month on the long weekend in May. There are 50 tours throughout the region. Four of those tours are right here in Naramata. Once again, I'll be leading a village walking tour on Friday, May 15th. For 2 hours, the participants will hear about our fascinating history. As of today, there are still spots available. It's not sold out quite yet. Also Friday morning, May 15th, birding expert Dick Hannings and railway historian John Chasky team up to take a group of early birds for a bike ride on the KVR Trail. You'll be shuttled to Chute Lake bright and early, 6:30 a.m. The earlier, the better it is for birding, you see. Yeah, then it's a 30-kilometer downhill cycle back to the village along the KVR Trail and through both Little Tunnel and Big Tunnel or Adra Tunnel. Also Friday morning, Naramata's Diane Ransom and Chris Allen Architect team up to take participants on a tour of sustainable homes and gardens. And a new tour this year at Joie Farm Vineyard, Bees and Bubbles. It's called Pollinators, Farming, and Sustainable Wine Growing on the Naramata Bench. That event happens on Saturday, May 16th from 1 to 2 p.m. A ticket in advance is needed. Details of these and all Meadowlark Festival events, the website is meadowlarkfestival.ca, supporting the programs of the Okanagan-Similkameen Conservation Alliance. Well, thank you for tuning in to episode 249, and I will see you down the road. Hey, here's a little bit of Oscar Lopez, former Naramata resident, along with James Keelahan. Their duo called Compadres.

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0: sauce.
1: BBC News with Sue Montgomery. Commercial maritime traffic through the Strait of Hormuz is picking up pace after Iran reopened the waterway following the signing of the accord with the US to end their war. 11 Iranian ships bearing oil and essential goods have returned to their country. At least 4 French and Saudi fuel tankers passed the other way, bound for South Indeast Asia. The US Vice President J.D. Vance told reporters that it will take some time for the strait to operate fully.
2: The thing that we have done here, the original, you know, what we give, what they give, is that we said we're going to lift the blockade, we're going to allow you to sell some of your oil, and they're going to open the Strait of Hormuz. We see that process starting to work already. It's going to take a little time before it picks up fully, but that's where we are today.
1: The UN has warned that the price of fertilisers, badly affected by the closure of the strait, will remain high and their quantity scarce for the time being. One third of global fertiliser supply passed through Hormuz before the war. President Trump has hit out at critics of the peace deal, saying those accusing him of being soft in Iran were fools who might be jealous. His Iranian counterpart, Masoud Pezeshkian, said the accord was a sign of his country's national resilience. Technical talks on implementing it begin on Friday in Switzerland, with Pakistani and Qatari mediators joining the Iranians and the Americans. The African Union Health Agency says more than 200 people have now died from Ebola in the Democratic Republic of Congo. The outbreak continues to expand into new areas despite intensified surveillance and treatment efforts. Here's Mimi Swaby.
3: Health officials say there are now 875 confirmed cases across the northeastern provinces of the DRC. There is currently no approved vaccine for this strain of Ebola, the Bundi Bugyo species. Meanwhile, the Congolese authorities are continuing their search for a 6-year-old girl with Ebola who was taken from a hospital in the north of the country. The case highlights the difficulties facing health workers as they try to contain the outbreak.
1: The Church of England has issued a formal apology to birth mothers and children affected by historical forced adoptions, saying it is profoundly sorry for its role. Between 1949 and 1976, the Church helped run mother and baby homes, where unmarried pregnant women were often pressured into giving up their children. The Archbishop of Canterbury, Dame Sarah Mullally, said victims experienced pain and stigma when they should have received care.
4: The Church is listening and lamenting, but also learning, and we're taking responsibility. We want to provide space for grief and for sorrow, but we want to ensure that we learn from what we hear to ensure that real change.
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This song's called Valentine, and Chris and I played it every night we toured Ireland. I actually wrote this the first time I toured Ireland. For no one in particular, it's just a Valentine song. 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Some of that. 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

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Thank you all very much. Cheers, thank you.

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0: 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Today in studio, I have Matthew Barron from the Ukna-Kane Center. Thank you for being here.
1: Thanks for inviting me.
0: For our listeners who don't know, could you tell us a little bit about the Ukna-Kane Center and why it is important?
1: Absolutely. So the Ukna-Kane Friendship Center is located on Ellis Street, in the heart of our downtown core. One of the things about our center is that we try and offer services, everything from, I say, cradle to creator, you know, or from creation to creator, I guess. We've just added a new program. So we look at our community's needs and develop programs or bring in programs to be able to support them. So, yeah.
0: Awesome. What is the history and how did it all start? And how has it grown since its inception?
1: Absolutely. So the Friendship Center movement was started in the 50s, and it was actually started as a political movement. The big push at the time was to move individuals that were on reserve, Aboriginal individuals, and try and get them assimilated into mainstream Canada. The move started well before there to do that, but with soldiers going to war, for example, they lost their status. So if you, depending on your marital status and whatnot, women would lose their Aboriginal status by marrying a non-Indigenous man. And their offspring, for example, wouldn't have a connection to their home communities in some situations. And there was also other individuals that would franchise or disfranchise, where they would you weren't allowed to vote if you're Indigenous until 1960, for example. So some people would wanted to have that say. Other people, for example, they had laws saying if you were Native and you're a status member, you weren't allowed to do certain things like voting or even purchasing alcohol. You weren't allowed to do that in Alberta. So they would, give up their status and become a Canadian citizen versus a status Indigenous person. There was a number of systems and programs set out to filter individuals from being identifying as Indigenous and being more was in residential areas. So there was a group of non-Native individuals that started identifying this being a problem. For a number of reasons, and politically, is that the governments were making decisions that weren't necessarily in the best interest of Aboriginal people. So what they started to do was started voting as a bloc to support the needs of Indigenous people. And that's kind of where the Friendship Center movement began. Later on, they discovered that Friendship Centers acted kind of like a community in its own right. You would have Indigenous people from all over Canada that have very different cultures, and they started operating more of a touchstone or their own kind of community. So to a certain point, a Friendship Center, origins, or it was kind of like a multicultural center for Indigenous people. You know, there's a number of different Indigenous people across Canada. They have different values, beliefs, languages. Their identities are very different. However, there's some things that are kind of have some continuity, and being able to come together as a community was kind of a touchstone for many of them.
0: Basic human rights being one of those things,
1: it's,
0: right?
1: It's amazing how that ties us all together. and then from there, they started seeing that there was some advocacy work that could happen. They also started seeing that there was some value in creating and deploying services that they wouldn't necessarily be able to retain in town, but if they were on their home community, on reserve, they'd be able to access those services. So we started paralleling those services, and it could be anything from counseling services or support systems that most Canadians can get. It's just if you're Aboriginal and you're non-status, or you're away from your home community, it's more difficult to get into those systems.
0: Right. All right. So what is your role at the center, and how did you get involved?
1: Well, my role is executive director.
0: Okay.
1: So I basically do a lot of paperwork. I get the opportunity to do a lot of public speaking. So both things I really don't appreciate much, but I'm learning to adapt to that. My real passion is around program development and implementation. So being able to develop programs that are economically viable, but also provide high levels of support for those that are needing those services. So I got involved with the Friendship Center movement actually when I was a kid.
0: Okay.
1: I have a blended family. We are, out of all our siblings, we are a real diverse group of individuals.
0: Mm-hmm.
1: And we moved around a lot. So, you know, when our family moved from one town to the next, you know, any family with 8 children that show up, or, you know, 6 children, depending on what year we moved into these towns, and 2 or 3 of them are distinguishably brown, you draw attention, right? So we don't really fit into any one box when we would, you know, go anywhere. However, when we would go to communities that did have friendship centers, those barriers to service or even just recreation outlets were eliminated. So, you know, my first exposure to friendship centers was when I was a kid, growing up in Whitehorse, Yukon, and going to the Skookum Gym Friendship Center. They used to have like a ball hockey night, you know, and kids from, you know, all walks of life and all different aspects would just show up and you just play ball hockey. And from there, all of a sudden, you're attending like different cultural events, showing up for community dinners, and next thing you know, you're spending 3 or 4 days of your evenings of your life down at the Friendship Center. It was kind of cool in that aspect. And then when I moved around and ended up here in Penticton, they asked me if I'd be interested in sitting on the board. So I worked on the board for almost 8 to 10 years, I think.
0: Okay.
1: In different capacities, and then the opportunity to step into this role was present, and I took it.
0: Awesome. Very cool. So what initiatives do you currently have on the go at the Friendship Center?
1: Initiatives. How would you define that?
0: Yeah, right?
1: Yeah.
0: I guess you guys got a bunch of things going on always.
1: You know, and that's the thing is that the needs of this community are so diverse. So we have a doula program, for example.
0: Okay.
1: So expecting mothers, mothers that have had a baby in the last year or so, or about to have a baby,
0: yeah.
1: They can connect with us and we can arrange for them to connect with a doula, either help with postpartum, which is really important, those supports,
0: yeah.
1: As well as help with the planning of during the pregnancy as well as birth, right?
0: So, like a midwife or
1: exactly, or, right? And that's kind of like our probably earliest intervention. That's why I say from cradle to creator, you know. So we offer that kind of initiative. We run a breakfast program every morning, so it kind of operates. With a lot of our homeless population here in Penticton, you don't have to be, but nonetheless, is that that's a free breakfast that we run every morning, Monday to Friday. We have
0: what time is that at?
1: Opens at 8:30 and ends at 10:30.
0: Okay.
1: So we've got that. We have an elders lunch. We'll be ramping that up to once a week, so elders can come in, have lunch together. And we're going to be expanding our elders programs over the next little while. But that's definitely one of the programs that we're investing in is our elders. The needs for services for elders is rapidly increasing here in our community. And many of them live below the poverty line. So not only being able to help them sustain themselves, but also tapping into their really valuable knowledge base, you know. So our elders is anyone that would basically identify as being an elder. We refer to as status blind. So you don't have to be a status member. You can be an elder from Scotland, and we will recognize you as an elder.
0: Cool, I like that.
1: You know, the years that we live on this earth are our merit badges, so to say, in life, and we've learned all kinds of lessons. And whether you're from Uruguay, Paraguay, or Yellowknife, I think there's something you have to offer our young people. So we really encourage elders to take part. We have a community dinner that we do every month, and that's open to all community, and people come in and come together as a community and have dinner. Sometimes we offer entertainment, or we even offer some learning. We've had people talk about how to prepare taxes and where to get assistance for that, renting insurance, or even knowing your renter's rights. We've had other groups come in and talk about mental health and positive mental health things. Talk about even simple things around culture. There's a lot of things that individuals that maybe Aboriginal that didn't grow up in an Aboriginal setting. They may have, as a child, been gone into the ministry and been in the child welfare system or adopted, and they didn't learn a lot about their cultural or heritage or their ancestry. So, learning very simple cultural value tools really helped them.
0: So did you guys already have that for the month of June?
1: Yeah, not for the month of June, no. Last Thursday of every month.
0: Okay, awesome.
1: Yep.
0: Very cool.
1: So those are some of the things we do, and then we have programs as well. So
0: absolutely, and we'll get into that in just a
1: Certainly.
0: Bit here. So how does the center generate revenue? Do you guys do charity events, fundraising?
1: So this is one of those things, too, is that we don't have one single pool of revenue. So some of them are donations, for example. Sometimes we do fundraising. We have different contracts with different government agencies. For example, we may have a contract, let's say, with Interior Health or Ministry of Children and Families. Those are things that you would acquire through going through, say, BC Bid online and seeing that you fit those requirements and you can offer that service. And, you know, like anyone... on BC Bid, you know, it's a you bid on that that contract. So that's some of the programs that we have from that. Others are provincial run. So we have some programs that we receive a provincial allotment of revenue, and they say, well, we want you to work within this field and this field, and they give us kind of two goalposts and come up with a program that is effective for that population. Sometimes we receive a federal revenue, and that's the thing at the Friendship Center is we have provincial representation and national representation.
0: Right.
1: So the federal government may talk to the National Association of Friendship Centers and say, we would like you to work with the marginalized population in your communities. So we need you to identify those individuals that need the most service or the one and come up with a program that makes sense. And we've already received the revenue. The government has allocated that. We just need to see what you can do. We'll give you three or four or five areas that we would like to see you work in, and just give us some information. And right. We've already received the funding. We just got to come up with the program. Provincial does the same thing. In other ways, it's about donations or volunteers. We don't get just one pool of money.
0: It's, yeah, fair enough.
1: It's very complicated. That's why I have a very good accountant.
0: So do you guys have any upcoming events, any charity events or fundraisings you'd like to mention?
1: Well, obviously National Indigenous Day is coming up shortly, June 21st of this month.
0: Awesome.
1: And we'll be located at the Shafford Center. We've partnered with some really great partners this year, we're really excited to be taking part in that. So we'll be setting up down there. We have our food truck down there. We have a little bit of information about our center. And it will be a great opportunity for community to come together and learn more about the Friendship Center movement, but also too is that just celebrate the being Indigenous.
0: Absolutely, cool. So how would someone go about volunteering at the Friendship Center?
1: Well, we have this wonderful person named Holly, and she's one of our constants at our center. And what you can do is you can come in, speak with Janet, who's amazing at the front desk. And ask Janet if she can fill out the paperwork, and Holly will walk them through that. Awesome. Holly manages all our volunteers. Currently, we have about 25 volunteers, and whatever the arenas that people feel comfortable in working in, people can volunteer around those. Some things are a little bit more sensitive, require different skill sets. So obviously, when we start working with children and family, you know, we limit our volunteer access. But you can also volunteer as an elder.
0: Okay.
1: So we have a number of elders that also volunteer as well.
0: Oh, wow. So for those of us who don't know, what services are provided at the Ukanikane Center?
1: So, other than our breakfast and our mobile truck that goes and does outreach work, we have a drug and alcohol and mental health worker. That's a contracted position through Interior Health. Mm-hmm. We're very grateful for that position. She's a very, very gifted individual, Paula, that works there. And when people need assistance, to get assistance around mental health or substance abuse or trying to understand it, maybe they have a partner or a loved one that's struggling, or maybe it's a maintenance situation where somebody has been maybe clean and sober for, you know, a number of years, but wants to find a way of just kind of looking after themselves or mm-hmm. taking care of themselves and preventing themselves from slipping.
0: Yeah.
1: She's a great contact. She runs a group every Wednesday. She ran it today. And that is called At Your Own Pace. And we do a lot of different groups at the center. So At Your Own Pace deals with just real life and people talk about their situations and how they can support each other in moving through life's challenges.
0: That's every Wednesday. What time is that?
1: 10:30.
0: Awesome.
1: Yeah.
0: Very cool.
1: We have AA Monday to Friday. That's an independent autonomous group that comes in. We kind of give them the space in the back. And they've been very, very successful at recruiting a lot of people to come attend their meetings. Beautiful group of individuals that come in and do that work. So we run that every lunch hour as well. Starts at noon. We have a child and youth mental health worker, and this is a really dynamic position. The counselor is a registered clinician or a therapist, and they travel to both the on reserve as well as off reserve communities from Summerland to the border, working with Aboriginal youth around some of the challenges they face.
0: Yeah, getting into that. So touching base on the Aboriginal Child and Youth Wellness Program in regards to the Aboriginal suicide epidemic, is this program utilized and is it effective in preserving child and youth's mental health?
1: Absolutely. One of the issues that Indigenous young people face is that the suicide rate that they are facing is four times the national average. Some are saying even high as 10. And the number of tools and assets that we need to reach our Indigenous young people is we're really stretched thin. But we do our best to hire very dynamic individuals. And the gentleman that we have hired is Wayne, and he's actually going to be moving into a different capacity. So we'll be hiring somebody new. But this is a very powerful position in a lot of ways and very influential with young people. And it's probably one of the, it's like a mobile safety net, you know. These individuals that do that work may, you know, engage young people at their worst situations or preventative. We try and catch them at the preventative piece, but also work with the families and the community on how they can support a young person.
0: Right.
1: And that's both on and off reserve. So it's quite a dynamic position.
0: Absolutely. Okay. The Family Outreach Program, what is involved in the healthy parenting and essential life skills portion, and are families guided by trained individuals?
1: So usually it's a social worker or a BSW that's in that situation, or that is employed in that role. Mm-hmm. We're just hiring a person for that position as well right now.
0: Okay, cool.
1: Or somewhere a bachelor's of psych or along those lines, right?
0: Yeah.
1: It's a very dynamic position as well. Each family that is maybe at risk of their child being apprehended or is working to get their child back from apprehension, because we don't want to see Aboriginal young people in situations where they're in foster care for prolonged periods of time. What we'd like to see is a focusing on the healing of the family and returning the child to the family, if it's safe to do so, and there's a lot of families that may be on the cusp of that. So we get a lot of self-referrals. So we'll have parents that are concerned the potential that their child may be apprehended, or they've had a few situations where they feel that they need support. So I would say almost 60% of our, between 40 and 60% of our individuals reach out to us for assistance. So they start working with parenting strategies, developing safety plans within the home, start increasing the supports so that we don't have to exhaust large amounts of time, money, and effort later on.
0: Right. Absolutely.
1: It's a great preventative piece for sure.
0: Yeah. So when do you guys offer the family night, the parents and tots?
1: Well, we're going to be retooling that program. We just lost our funding.
0: Okay.
1: So with every April 1st, what happens is the music stops and you have to grab a chair.
0: Okay.
1: So and that's the thing is that these are a lot of the programs that we have, we're very term limited around the funding. So we lost our parent tot funding. However, we've received new funding through a different vein, which is going to allow us to hire somebody to do specific work with parents and tots. A little more recreational, a little more cognitive focus rather than behavior, right? So we have the family outreach working on the family system. What we're looking at is developing what we're going to call a Kukum program.
0: Okay.
1: Kukum is a Cree for grandmother. And we're looking at hiring an elder to be a grandmother for a lot of our families that don't have grandparents in the community. We believe very strongly that part of childhood development is almost performing for your grandma. I mean, I think about my grandmothers, the influence they had on me growing up, and I see this echoed in so many other grandmas where your grandma wants to see you do something, and it doesn't matter if it was your karate, or you're doing your karate moves or you're doing cartwheels or whatever. You're always trying to, please your grandma and get her praise. And,
0: absolutely.
1: And I think that, when we start retooling this program, that's what we're going to see is opportunities for little ones to receive that praise from a grandmother that may not be close by. And I think that's a big part of wellness. It's also going to be beneficial for the grandmothers.
0: Absolutely, so,
1: yeah.
0: A lot of family values are very instilled with grandmothers and everything. So
1: it's amazing as young men, our ability to maintain or have relationships is developed by our mothers and our grandmothers.
0: Oh, yeah.
1: And if we can, start transplanting those grandmothers into families at an early age, I think that's going to be very valuable long term.
0: Okay. So I love the idea of your Roots program. What are the outlooks of the youth that get referred to this program? I feel it is so essential for Aboriginal people, and especially youth, to protect their culture and learn about their ancestors.
1: Absolutely. The Roots program is probably one of my favorite programs. We have an amazing individual, Trish, that works in there. What's so cool about her capacity is lived experience, and she's gone out and talked to different groups and talked to the media about it, and just an absolutely amazing individual. When you have somebody that is a 60 scoop survivor that was adopted during the 60s, removed from her home, when we started looking at the amount of systems we talked about the simulation, right? There was a number of waves of this different type of assimilation into mainstream Canada of Aboriginal people. The one that we are, maybe a little more familiar with is the residential schools. Hmm. And for the duration of time, the long duration of time that children were essentially abducted from their family units, their home communities, and placed in these institutions to strip them of their culture, their identity, and who they are. I mean, it would, the language that was used at that time was to kill the Indian and the child. So these were designed for that in very direct purpose. Then the next wave came when you've taken generation after generation of Indigenous people here in Canada and institutionalized them in these massive systems to strip them of their capacity to parent. Then we ended the last residential school, I think it was in 94, and 96 in Canada. So they had a very long run. But nonetheless, this is that during the 60s, a lot of children were apprehended by ministries. So the child welfare system apprehended a very large amount of children, and so much so that they actually call it the 60s scoop. So children that were apprehended from their natural biological parents were placed often in homes that were non-Indigenous and different parts of Canada. So one of the outcomes of that was that you had generations growing up not really fitting into the Indigenous world or in the white world, and they struggled with that piece. Then the next wave they referred to as the child welfare system as we see it right now. Murray Sinclair, who was the individual that spearheaded, he's a judge, he's an amazing man. If you ever get to read anything by him, take the time to do it. If you see any of his interviews, I've met him a couple of times. I've never met such a powerful, gentle human being in my life. Uh-huh. He's just, if I could adopt a grandpa, then he would definitely be one of those individuals. I just wouldn't do anything wrong around him because you could tell he could give you that look that would scold you. But Judge Sinclair talked about the fact that child welfare system has now replaced the residential schools. There's more children in child welfare now than there was at the peak of residential schools. So the systems of extracting children from their biological homes have changed over the last two centuries, but nonetheless, the impacts are the same. So again, we have a program now that makes that connection. So when children are being adopted, or if there's children that are in foster care for prolonged periods of time, this Roots program goes and tracks their genealogy, tries to get as far back, minimum of three generations, but they try and do at least five. Trish is very committed and very passionate about this because this was her life experience. So one of the things that she got to do was do that work for herself as well. So, it's very powerful. She's very committed to that work. It's very painstakingly research-based. We do have those things like those tools like Ancestry.com and those kind of things, but not all, it doesn't flow as easy it does on the commercials, but she is very tenacious, and she puts together this wonderful package that speaks about the young people's genealogy, but also too is that what some of the cultural practices are in their home communities, who their chief and council are, who their relations are in their home communities, and tries really hard to connect with those home communities and let them know that this young person exists and where they're at.
0: Give them some of their identity back.
1: Absolutely,
0: right?
1: Absolutely. And when you have, say, a young person from Saskatchewan going into care when they're, say, 6 months old and they're 19, these binders that she creates are very powerful. And she does a binder ceremony twice a year and recognizes these young people and those that are supporting, whether they're foster parents or social workers, and supporting these young people, and gives them this binder of basically this is who where you're from. These are your people. This is how you can get a hold of them, and it's a really powerful, very beautiful thing. And I'm elated that we have the foresight of, as much as some of the things I struggle with ministry does, I also see some of the beautiful things that they do, and this is one of those things. So it's beautiful.
0: All right. So how is the outreach for parents who are looking to use the foster

0: our communities, and they're probably one of the most unsung heroes in our communities. We don't see them, we don't celebrate them as much as we should. Foster parents, you know, the people that are willing to open their hearts and their homes to a young person, they're, you know, I absolutely adore them. And it's not an unwillingness in the indigenous communities for them to do this. It's a viability issue. So, okay. For example, is that there's we talk about the housing crisis here off reserve, you know, and we're running around going, it's 1% housing in Penticton, you know, it's like, you know, people act like it's Armageddon. Whereas on reserve, it's something like, that issue is magnified several times over. So quite often you have one or two families living in the same home, you know, mom may have her son and her daughter and their spouses and their kids living in the home. So you might have three generations living in the same home. So it's a logistics issue in a lot of ways. It's not that they're not committed to that work. It's just there isn't it doesn't meet the same criteria for the ministry because they have very specific criteria. But we also use that position to try and introduce non-Indigenous foster parents to Indigenous practices and demystify the opportunity for them and allowing them to be more comfortable in Indigenous settings. It's one of those things where we see very few, say, non-Indigenous people at certain ceremonies, for example, even though they're welcome. There's just an apprehension or anxiety around that. Yeah, I think it's a really good place for a non-Indigenous person to be in because they can identify with the apprehension and anxiety that Indigenous people feel on a daily basis in regular community in the systems that we have here because they're completely different on reserve. I worked on reserve for 11 years. PIB is probably one of my favorite places on this planet. And, you know, it's my home community. I look at it that way. I lived on reserve for a number of years. I've probably never felt so warmly embraced as I have by a community as I have the Penticton Indian Band. So I have a great deal of respect out for everybody there. And, my hope is that more people will find ways to embrace them, you know, and find ways to get out there and take part in some of the activities that happen out there and see the value of that community. And so being able to kind of give that experience to foster parents that may have some apprehension about that and kind of guide them into those good things.
1: I mean, you're never going to grow as a human being unless you feel uncomfortable once in a while, right?
0: Absolutely.

one of the hardest programming to sustain is youth programming. I've worked as a youth worker for most of my life, almost 25 years of working with young people, and in a variety of capacities. And time again, when we look at funding cuts, our elderly and our young people were the first two to get cut. Mm-hmm. And we've seen this program with our last government lose its funding. But we've been able to keep aspects alive. And it's a real challenge to try and keep that system flowing. But what we've been able to do is invite a lot of young people to the center at different times. So we host a number of school groups that come in on a regular basis. We give them tours. We talk about the work that we're doing. We invite them in. Some come back as volunteers. So we have a number of youth in our volunteer corps, and and some of them have deficits. And we find a space for them, and they work really well. Maintaining a positive adult in a young person's life, it takes a very long commitment. When you are running into contract obligations that are year to year, and that's a lot of times the contracts that for Indigenous populations, most of our contracts are very much year to year. Governments don't like to commit to anything longer than that. So we do see most of our contracts being on a year to year basis. And when you hire somebody to do youth work on a year to year basis, by the time you receive confirmation you're going to get the funding and the support for it, you're already 1 month into that year. So you've got 11 months to, you get that confirmation, their funding cycle. Then it takes a month or so to train that person. So now you're down to 10 months.

0: then you've got to get them, orientated to where they're at, to meeting people in the community and getting out and engaging young people. So you start cobbling away from that, and then you start actually see them getting to build these rapport and these relationships with young people. And then 9 months later, there's a programming change. And this just becomes another adult in their life that lets them down. So we don't have to the safety net to be able to, you know, capture these young people. And once again, they struggle. So I'm very reluctant to take on a youth programming position until I can get at least a 2-year funding agreement.
1: Absolutely.
0: Because I believe that our young people are worthy of the investment, but I think that we have to be responsible and accountable for how we deploy that service. So we've been moving very slow. There is some inroads we've been looking at. I'm hoping that if I get invited back here this time, in 4 months, that I'll be able to talk about our youth programs. But right now, as a youth worker, I can't ethically go out and start implementing things that we just know that are going to cause more damage than do good.
1: Right.
0: So.
1: Well, it's nice that you have youth come in and volunteer and stuff like that, at least.
0: Absolutely. We just got word that the cafeteria at Princess Maggie, the students there are going to be donating some, like, 50 sandwiches to our outreach vehicle once a week, I think, is what they're doing.
1: Damn.
0: Which is pretty awesome. You know, Penn High, we're close enough to Penn High that we see a fleet of their students come in and probably twice a month. They come in with their teacher as a classroom, and they, you know, whether it's social justice or indigenous studies or law or any of those kind of classes, they come in, get their boots on the ground, check the place out, ask probably some of the most difficult questions. We have some really brilliant young people in this community. I have more hope for a future than I do our present right now.
1: Right.
0: Yeah, it's pretty awesome.
1: At least some critical thinkers anyways, right?
0: Well, they're definitely critical, yeah.
1: So I just wanted to make mention the Dual Recovery Anonymous for anyone suffering from both chemical dependency and mental illness. This is a completely safe and unbiased place to meet Tuesdays from 12 to 1 p.m. Would you like to say anything about that?
0: No, I think that really kind of captures that. I think that's it's extremely valuable.
1: Awesome. And then I'd also like to just mention quickly here is there's an advocate from the Penticton Area Women's Center who is available every Wednesday by appointment from 9 to 12 p.m. and drop in from 1 to 3:30 p.m. Services include welfare, small claims, human rights complaint, and much more. You'd made mention about getting donated a vehicle.
0: Yeah, we were very excited about this. It's amazing where you get support from in this community and what it looks like. It's so we were, Nolan there from Providence Funeral Homes got a hold of us and said, you know what, we're sitting on this minivan. Can you use it? And we're like, absolutely. So we're going to be using that to transport some of our food from where we get our donations, but also some of our food hampers to people that have mobility issues. We're also going to be using it for getting people to treatment in different communities. So most of our treatment centers that we go to could be, let's say, in Nanaimo or, up in Salmon Arm area or where have you. So, or even detox in Kamloops. So being able to have a vehicle on site to be able to do that and it's going to be an asset. Being able to go and pick up our elders for elders lunch is going to be... So we're really excited about this, and we're really grateful to them for this. And we're hoping to have it on the road by the end of the month.
1: Nice. Awesome. So the food hampers that you're talking about, are they donated by certain businesses in town or?
0: So what's happened is recently there's been a group of us that have gotten together that provide different food services in the community. And one of the cool things about Penticton when it's working right is the collaboration that happens. Yeah, so a number of different churches, agencies have gotten together, and we've created the Penticton Food Security Coalition. And basically what we do is we figure out how, where donations of food are coming in, how we can better service the population of who's in need and where, and making sure that we're reducing waste and reducing duplication of services. So we've basically got a hub. All the food that gets donated to the hub goes to there, which is the Salvation Army Food Bank.
1: Okay.
0: A lot of things that they can't keep for very long, for example, that are perishable. And with some of the grocery stores going to zero food waste, some of the perishable foods have a limited shelf expectancy. So rather than that going into to being destroyed, they donate it to the hub. The hub, we pick it up from the hub. We have a Red Seal chef, actually, that works for us.
1: Awesome.
0: Incredible lady, Carla. I always tease her that I don't hear her swear like Gordon Ramsay, so I'm kind of disappointed. She's got this kumbaya vibe in the back in the kitchen where she's just got this zen thing going. And when she looks frustrated, all you see is like two beads of sweat on her forehead, and that's it. This lady is just amazing. I have some of the most incredible staff. So anyways, Carla is a Red Seal chef. She's Aboriginal, so she's got a lot of passion about the food that we are able to create. So what she does is she goes and picks up goes to the hub, figures out what, say, for example, a family would need. We get a list of families and immediately creates a food hamper for them and gets that distributed out right away.
1: Oh, beautiful.
0: So we have a lot of working poor in Penticton, quite a considerable amount. So being able to get produce and proteins out to these families, as well as our elders. So there's a number of elders, for example, that will require, say, food hampers, and their needs are going to be a little bit different. So she's got the capacity to, with her and the volunteers, to be able to put together 20, 25 of these food hampers that could be for a family of six that have a baby, to maybe two elders, and one's a really picky eater.
1: Right.
0: Get all, you know, I mean, she's, her volunteers, I mean, there's, are just incredible. So they're able to kind of process all that and get it out and roll it out. So it's quite awesome.
1: Awesome. And then your food truck.
0: Yeah, we're very excited about our food truck. So it's really a lunch wagon. It's the old lunch wagon,
1: yeah,
0: with the big kind of aluminum square top on the back with a cool horn. You know, I mean, but you know, that's how I got through college, was working in construction, and that horn, as weird as it sounds, was the best thing you ever heard, because it meant, you know, even if you didn't buy anything, you just didn't have to work for an hour, right? So, but we've got a food truck that's very similar to that you'd see on the commercial work sites. Except for it's got a beautiful wrap on it and a Pendleton blanket and our coyote on the front there. And what Carla does is usually with a couple of volunteers, 3 days a week, she prepares a meal, usually a hot meal, but also has a cooling side of the truck.
1: Nice.
0: Goes out onto the street and engages people that are on the street, let them know where there's safe places to go, because that's important right now in Penticton, is that, you know, some places are less safe for them to be. You know, talks to young women that are on the street and let them know where resources are for them. She does most of this volunteer. She's very committed to this. And the volunteers, obviously, that go with her as well, are either lived experience, so they've lived on a street and worked themselves to a place where they have permanent residence and have a healthier lifestyle now. And see the value in giving back and reaching out to that population. Also on board the truck are things like necessities, so feminine hygiene products, blankets over the wintertime, you know, those kind of things. So that,
1: beautiful.
0: So not only are they getting a meal, but there's also assets they can, and it's about redirecting them to getting assistance. You know, the exchange with that meal is that there's a conversation that happens. And in essence, that's how they pay for that meal, is they have a conversation with Carla. And through that conversation, she invites them to get assistance. And she's got a lot of literature on board the vehicle that can, you know, look at if they're struggling with mental health issues, if they're struggling with their brain injury, if they're, you know, maybe they're the domestic violence situation, and where they can get help. And having that mobile asset just is an extra set of eyes and ears out for the community and keeping us all safe. And, you know, she's a mom, so she kind of gives them that little stern mom voice. So it's kind of cool. It's a good way of letting people know we care about them. We also use the food truck for other events, and we Carla made when we had the the memorial for the shooting incident here in Penticton.
2: Right.
0: She fully stocked the truck of some bannock and some coffee and was able to bring that out to the to Gyro and offer that as a free service for everybody. Is that you would see that in memorial services on reserve, you know, that cultural value of looking after our community, you know, and she's got that capacity to do that, and all our staff do, actually. So it was you know, that's where we would see our food truck and in those kind of venues as well. So it's about serving the community, not just specifically one group or another. So
1: what kind of backlash do you guys also receive from the community providing some of these supports and
0: well, you know, it's interesting is that there's certain populations that you can serve and provide service to, and everybody will hail the work that you do. There's certain populations that are less seen as requiring support than actually deserving of retribution. So, you know, those of us our staff that are working with, for example, the children and youth or the elders, you get these pats on the back from the community all the time. Those that are working with the homeless or the addictions or the mental health, because of the temperature of some of the folks here in Penticton, it's very normative for the community to kind of lash out. So, you know, we'll have people yell obscenities at their staff or those that they're working with, or you know, have a very low threshold for behaviors, you know, and for some reason we're accountable for that. You know, if you have somebody with I got a mental health issue and they leave our building with a cup of coffee and, you know, they're in a psychosis, they're paranoid schizophrenic, but for an hour, for whatever reason, they were able to kind of stabilize in our center for a bit and settle down, and let's say they get wound up again and they leave and they got this cup of coffee and they're yelling at, you know, something that's, you know, that's not visible to us because they're in a state where they're delusional. For some reason, some of our you know, community figures that, you know, we should be accountable for their behavior after they leave the center. We do our best to, like, manage things like, you know, substances around the center. You know, we do our best to, like, make sure that people aren't throwing garbage around. You know, and in all honesty, most of our population, I would say 99.9%, really respect that. I mean, you can come into our center and use the restroom, and you'll see there's no graffiti, there isn't anything smashed or trashed. We treat people with respect, and they respect the space. And, you know, we have three rules, and that's respect yourself, respect the others, and respect the place. And, you know, we keep it simple, but nonetheless, for some reason, for the last 3 years, that's worked. And I believe that when you show respect, you get respect. It's not a population that's well embraced or respected in this town right now. The climate has really swung into a very oppositional. So we, you know, even myself in situations where people feel very comfortable lashing out at me, and I'm okay with it. You know, I mean,
1: I have big
0: shoulders. Yeah. And the thing is that there's conversations that need to happen. And I get that the community is frustrated right now. I get that. They're catching up to those of us that are on the street doing the work, though. We've been frustrated for about 10 years. You know, those people that have been doing this work in whatever capacity have been saying, look, we need we need you to make some wiggle room for us to start deploying the assets that are needed in this community. There's still a lot of pushback. It's a little frustrating when you see that there is money and resources sitting on a shelf that could provide assistance, but nobody will open those up because they're afraid of the pushback from the community. So to a certain point here in Penticton as citizens, we're causing this issue to be way worse than it needs to be. Our reluctance to allow for certain tools and assets to be deployed in this community or the locations are going to prevent us from cycling the system out of where it's at. And we're going to be dealing with this situation for a lot longer until we change how we're willing to accept things. Our comfort level around certain resources needs to change.
1: you were saying about trades and technology and stuff like that, and how new trades deal with 2017, 2018, 2019 technology. Everything's changing all the time, and that the support for the homeless and people with psychosis or other mental health issues or substance abuse issues, that they just kind of get pushed to the wayside, and we're still dealing with it in a 1980s kind of mentality.
0: Absolutely, yeah. I'm saying, like, it was, we're saying, but every trade has its own technology.
1: Yeah,
0: you know, and we're dealing with 1980s technology in the 2020 situation, and until our community kind of loosens up some of the reins, set some parameters, and create some accountability, for sure, right? Like, it's not about freewheeling it, you know, and whatnot. It's about holding these assets accountable, but at the same time, is allowing for these assets to be deployed. You know, we talk about consumption sites, you know, overdose prevention sites, those kind of things that we can deploy in the community. But we have so much resistance that any of the leadership that is sitting on this revenue or sitting on the opportunity is very reluctant to be the person that steps forward into the community and saying, okay, we're going to do this here, because of the backlash. So we're still going to see where we're at. You know, if you always did what you always done, you always get what you always got. And if you don't make changes, change won't happen. We as a community are going to have to start making some changes. So one of the things I do on my role is speak to those things, speak to the change, speak to the assets that are a little bit different. And because of that, I do get a bit of pushback directly from community. And, you know, and I'm okay with that lashing out piece. It's usually coming from a place of ignorance, you know, and there's two types of ignorance, you know, and ignorance doesn't mean anything disrespectful. It means just not knowing any different. Sometimes we just need to have the education around that. But once we've been given that information as education, if we choose not to accept that factual information as being real, then we're choosing to remain ignorant. And that's inappropriate. Because what's happening when we're in that place is we're actually choosing to believe in a myth that is going to cause harm to other people, because we don't want to be uncomfortable. Right? And we're protecting our comfort level and allowing people to either get sicker or die. And there's an ethical issue that comes with that. And it's a hard pill to swallow, but we need to make some serious changes to some of the social technologies that we have in this community. And the tools are available. We just have to be willing to embrace them.
1: Absolutely. Now, you were saying that the support for individuals that either suffer from mental illness or a substance abuse issue, or sometimes they're coupled with both.
0: Right.
1: The support for them out there is sometimes minimal, and one side is a mental health professional saying that they need to get their substance abuse managed first before they can deal with their mental health, and then the substance abuse counselor is saying that, well, they need to get their mental health issues,
0: right.
1: And they can just get stuck in this limbo for so long. And really, the more you educate yourself in understanding any part of these people,
0: absolutely. And that's what we see is that there's actually a third component in there, and that would be your brain injury piece, right?
1: Yes.
0: You know, so when we say, you know, people say, well, the smart thing would be to get off drugs and get help. That would be a logical, concept to follow. The impairments that come with a brain injury, whether it's a cognitive deficit or a thinking error or, you know, something along those lines. There's something called perseverating. So people with a brain injury, maybe you will see this in some situations where they fixate or focus on something and they become obsessive about it without really, you know, understanding why that person is focused on it. It's almost like they're OCD, you know, at a certain point. But it's very different because it's not a behavioral issue. It's just a brain wiring issue. So if somebody is focused and fixated on a behavior, and it's, let's say, maybe it's related to substance abuse, it's hard to differentiate between addiction and the brain injury at that point. If they're chronically focused on using, are they addicted or are they, you know, and they're very different things. Mental health issues, it's a thinking error when you start looking at it that way. Is their ability to make cognitive and rational choices can or some be compromised, depending on where they're at in that piece. And so their ability to make healthy lifestyle choices is somewhat compromised. Then you deal with the addiction piece. Well, the addiction piece is actually probably a little bit easier to address. We have some amazing people in this town that work with addictions. You know, we start looking at the assets that we look at in the community. You know, you've got Discovery House. That place is, you know, is just amazing for what they do. They service young men, Pathways Addiction Center. I have yet to meet anyone there that isn't a rock star in their own world. You know, I mean, they're really gifted human beings that are in there. When we start working into people that have a drug-induced psychosis, their mental health issue comes from the substance abuse. But sometimes they're both mental health and the drug-induced psychosis at the same time. And then I have what we call our golden triangle. And that's when they have a brain injury, mental health issue, and substance abuse issue. And those are the population that we struggle with the most in working with. But as a community, those are the ones that really stand out on the street, that act the most bizarre, that have the behaviors that make us feel really uncomfortable, that we see sleeping in corridors. Many times those are people that either have one, two, or three of those components. We go to addiction quickly because we see it as a morality issue or a fortitude issue. If they were stronger people, they wouldn't be in there.
1: Right.
0: And somehow we've all been gifted and blessed without that weakness of substance abuse because we're functioning human beings. But that whole fortitude model is it doesn't flow. What we know from addictions is it's trauma-based. They say that the correlation between trauma and addictions is so high that they actually stop at some point in the education and focus on the trauma piece.
1: Right.
0: And how somebody experiences trauma is very different than another person. So there was this longitudinal study that was done on twins, and it was done in like 37 different countries, twins that at a young age experienced the same trauma. And in that, each of them, even though they're, you know, twins, experienced the same trauma at the same time, they also manifested it differently. It had a different lasting imprint on them very differently. So for us to say, well, you know, I experienced abuse as a young person, but I never fell into that pit, it's kind of an incorrect way of looking at how we look at addictions. It doesn't flow with the sciences and the studies that have been done. It's more kind of a falsehood that we can believe that somehow our strength, our internal, you know, fortitude, our internal moral compass kept us from sliding down that place. It's about how our brain wishes to interpret the incident, and then how do we choose to cope with it. And what we see with addictions is it's more about coping with that trauma than it is anything else.
1: Absolutely. All right. Well, that's all we have for the time for today.
0: Thank you very much for inviting me. And
1: yeah, thank you so much for coming in. It was a very good conversation.
0: And it took us a while to get this set up, so I appreciate your patience and understanding my schedule.
1: Oh, no worries.
0: Take care.
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0: From New York, this is Democracy Now!
1: It's a memorandum of understanding, and if I don't like it, we'll go back to shooting at them, dropping bombs on their head. If I don't like it, if they don't behave, we'll go right back to dropping bombs right smack in the middle of their head.
0: President Trump and Iran's president have formally signed an agreement to end the war. But Trump's still threatening to resume bombing Iran. We'll look at what's in the 14-point Memorandum of Understanding. Then we speak to the head of Oxfam about how the just-concluded G7 summit failed to address many of the world's most pressing issues, from inequality and climate change to Gaza. Then the NAACP has filed an air pollution lawsuit against Elon Musk's XAI over its massive data center in Memphis. But the Justice Department is seeking to have the lawsuit dismissed on national security grounds. And we'll speak with the acclaimed Nigerian-British photographer and activist Misan Harriman, the subject of a new documentary opening here in New York, Shoot the People.
2: My work is observing the human condition and making art that has purpose.
3: The images will be here forever, bringing people together to do something bigger than themselves.
4: That's the power of art, to say another world is possible and we have the power to change things.
0: All that and more coming up. Welcome to Democracy Now!, democracynow.org, The War and Peace Report. I'm Amy Goodman. As we bring you today the news headlines, the United States and Iran have officially signed a memorandum of understanding aimed at ending the war in Iran. President Trump signed the agreement at a dinner at the Palace of Versailles, hosted by French President Emmanuel Macron, hours after the G7 summit wrapped up in the French Alps. Iranian President Masoud Pezeshkian signed the agreement in Tehran. He later shared the memorandum on social media, calling it a historical document and a message from a powerful Iran, unquote. The 14-point agreement calls for an immediate end to fighting on all fronts, including Lebanon, the full resumption of maritime traffic through the Strait of Hormuz, the lifting of the U.S. blockade, the waiving of U.S. sanctions on Iran, the unfreezing of Iranian assets, and an investment fund to rebuild Iran. Iran's lead negotiator, Mohammed Bakir Khalibaf, said, quote, "Everything we sought to achieve through military action, we obtained several times over through negotiation. It was not even comparable," unquote. On Capitol Hill, some lawmakers have criticized Trump's deal, with Republican Senator Bill Cassidy calling it the, quote, "worst foreign policy blunder in decades," unquote. Meanwhile, President Trump signaled that no one will face consequences for the U.S. cruise missile strikes that killed more than 175 people at a girls' primary school in Manab on the first day of the U.S.-Israeli attacks on Iran last February. The vast majority of the victims were schoolgirls.
1: If it was a fault, and as you know, that's under investigation, it's such a strange question to be asked at this state. You're talking about a long time ago, but nobody did that on purpose.
0: Lebanon's national news agency reports an Israeli drone strike near the town of Qatar Tebnet has killed one person, seriously wounding another. A separate drone strike on Beit Yehoun in southern Lebanon wounded two people. Israel's attacks came even though the U.S.-Iran ceasefire deal calls for an end to hostilities on all fronts, including Lebanon. Ukrainian drones have struck a massive oil refinery in Russia's capital region for the second time in a week, sending thick black smoke over Moscow, halting flights at Moscow's four airports. Elsewhere, Russian officials say one woman was injured as debris from downed Ukrainian drones fell on homes, cars and a fitness center, as well as a large mall and an industrial site. Ukraine's attack came as Ukrainian President Volodymyr Zelensky met with President Trump and other heads of state at the G7 summit in France. In Gaza, at least 2 Palestinians were killed, another left wounded after Israel bombed the southern Gaza Strip. The attack targeted the Al-Mawasi, a crowded tent camp that Israel had designated as a so-called humanitarian zone. The latest killings bring the number of deaths since Israel agreed to a U.S.-brokered so-called ceasefire with Hamas in October to more than 1,000 dead. Israel now occupies 64% of the Gaza Strip, far more than the 53% allowed under the October agreement. California Democratic Congress member Rohana has become the first member of Congress to sign a pledge not to take money from pro-Israel lobbying groups. The peace pledge stands for Pledge to Enforce American Law, Counter Foreign Intelligence, Counter Foreign Influence, and End War Crimes. It was created by the group AIPAC Tracker, which tracks political spending by the American-Israel Public Affairs Committee.
5: It's pretty common sense. It means that we shouldn't be sending our tax dollar money for foreign wars overseas. We should be spending it here at home. And it says that we shouldn't be taking money from AIPAC or all of its affiliate PACs or bundled money from those organizations, and that we have to recognize the genocide that took place in Gaza.
0: The peace pledge includes a promise to support the First Amendment rights of people critical of the state of Israel, including supporters of boycott, divestment, and sanctions, or the BDS movement. Peace activists rallied in Baltimore Wednesday to celebrate a decision by the Maryland State Retirement and Pension System to divest most of its holdings in Israeli sovereign bonds. This is Evie Frankel, a member of Jewish Voice for Peace and the Break the Bonds campaign, the daughter of Holocaust survivors.
6: When we started this campaign, held about $73, $74 million worth of Israel bonds, and currently we're down to $11 million in Israel bonds. That's an 85% reduction in their holdings, and we're declaring that a victory, but we want them to divest the other $11 million, and we want a policy to make clear that they can't reinvest.
0: In Haiti, at least 1.5 million people have been displaced and forced to live in makeshift shelters due to rising gang violence across Haiti. That's according to a new data announced by U.N. Secretary General Antonio Guterres during a visit to Haiti Tuesday. He spoke from the capital, Port-au-Prince.
7: Since the start of the year, gang violence has killed more than 2,300 people and wounded more than 1,100. It has paralyzed the state, the economy, education, and the delivery of aid. Yet the greatest shame is not gang violence. The greatest shame is indifference, a world that looked the other way for too long.
0: Guterres welcomed the deployment of a new UN-backed force to combat gangs approved by the UN Security Council in September that'll replace Kenyan police troops. But many Haitians have opposed further foreign intervention in Haiti, denouncing a history of political and economic destabilization. In related news, lawyers for Haitian immigrants are petitioning the U.S. Supreme Court to dismiss the Trump administration's efforts to end temporary protected status, TPS, for more than 300,000 Haitians living in the United States. This comes as evidence uncovered during ongoing litigation has raised serious questions regarding the process Trump officials used to terminate the relief. The Department of Homeland Security announced Thursday all immigrants detained at an isolated ICE jail in the Florida Everglades, known as Alligator Alcatraz, have been transferred to other jails across the United States ahead of the approaching hurricane season. DHS did not say whether the embattled ICE jail would be closed. Advocates warn those transferred from the jail have been disappeared with their whereabouts unknown to family members. People detained at the Everglades ICE jail have described egregious abuses, including the denial of medical care and being placed in a 2-by-2-foot cage-like structure as punishment, according to Amnesty International. Georgia's state legislature has rejected a push by President Trump to redraw congressional and legislative districts. Republican Governor Brian Kemp had proposed a special session to revise Georgia's political maps ahead of the 2028 elections. But on Wednesday, Republican lawmakers revolted, declaring there would be no vote on redistricting after protesters filled the state capitol, many of them chanting, "Black voters matter." This is Tennessee State Representative Justin Jones, who traveled to Atlanta to join the protests.
8: I'm here because what happens in Atlanta is connected to what happens in Nashville, what's connected to what happens in Jackson, Mississippi, connected to what happens in Montgomery, Alabama. They're waging a battle against multiracial democracy in the South, so we have to show up for each other. But what we saw in real time was the power of people. You saw an almost entirely white caucus up there who represents the new Confederacy. We represent a new South that is multiracial, rooted in racial justice, rooted in protecting our vote.
0: The Trump administration's launched a legal fight to block the United States' first ever reparations program, which serves Black community members of Evanston, Illinois. The program was approved by the Evanston City Council members back in 2021, allotting some $20 million to Black residents who lived in the city between 1919 and 1969, or their direct decedents, over discriminatory housing policies and the lasting impacts of slavery. Robin Rue Simmons, who pioneered the program and now serves as the chair of Evanston's Reparations Committee, denounced the Trump administration's lawsuit as a fear tactic. President Trump called off a confirmation hearing for his pick to become the next U.S. spy chief Wednesday, just hours before it was set to begin. The Senate Intelligence Committee had been scheduled to hear testimony from federal prosecutor Jay Clayton. Trump's pick to succeed Director of National Intelligence Tulsi Gabbard, who steps down Friday. But Trump said from the G7 summit he would stall Clayton's nomination and would refuse to sign an extension of the Foreign Intelligence Surveillance Act, allowing for expansive domestic surveillance unless lawmakers first approve the Save America Act. Voting rights experts say the Save Act could disenfranchise millions of citizens who lack easy access to a required birth certificate or a passport in order to vote. Trump also demanded Senate approval of his personal defense attorney, Jamie McDonald, to replace Jay Clayton as the U.S. attorney here in Manhattan. That means U.S. Director of Federal Housing, Bill Pulte, a MAGA loyalist with no national security experience, will become acting director of national intelligence on Friday. Pulte has used his position as a top U.S. housing official to join Trump's campaign of retribution against his political enemies, making criminal referrals over claims of mortgage fraud. Pulte will now have access to the government's most closely guarded secrets across 18 U.S. intelligence agencies. He was opposed by a number of Republicans as well as Democratic senators. The Pentagon has released the names of 8 U.S. service members killed when a B-52 bomber crashed shortly after takeoff from Edwards Air Force Base in California Monday. The crash came as the Air Force is testing ways to keep its fleet of so-called strategic bombers operating through at least 2050. The B-52 can carry up to 70,000 pounds of high explosive or nuclear ordnance. And in Idaho, a federal judge has temporarily blocked a new state law that threatened transgender people with up to 5 years in prison for using public restrooms that match their gender identity. In related news, the Federal Trade Commission, joined by 4 states, Alaska, Iowa, Nebraska, and Texas, have sued the World Professional Association for Transgender Health. The lawsuit alleges the group made deceptive claims about gender-affirming care for minors. The group said in a statement the FTC is, quote, acting out of pure retaliation as part of the federal government's relentless and targeted campaign to undermine gender-affirming care. The FTC is not a medical provider and has no place interfering with the process of individualized medical decision-making, unquote. And those are some of the headlines. This is Democracy Now!, democracynow.org, the War and Peace Report. I'm Amy Goodman, back in New York, here with Nermeen Sheikh on this historic day as millions gather in Lower Manhattan for what's expected to be the largest parade in New York history. That's the New York Knicks Victory Parade. Hi, Nermeen.
9: Hi, Amy, and welcome back to the studio in New York. The United States and Iran have officially signed a memorandum of understanding aimed at ending the war in Iran. The signing came a day ahead of schedule. President Trump signed the agreement at a dinner at the Palace of Versailles hosted by French President Emmanuel Macron. Iranian President Masoud Pezeshkian signed the agreement in Tehran. The 14-point agreement calls for an immediate end to fighting on all fronts, including Lebanon, the full resumption of maritime traffic through the Strait of Hormuz, the lifting of the U.S. blockade, the easing of sanctions on Iran, the unfreezing of Iranian assets, and a $300 billion investment fund to rebuild Iran.
0: But the deal also leaves many major questions unresolved about Iran's nuclear program. Iran's lead negotiator, Mohammad Bakir Ghalibaf, said, quote, "Everything we sought to achieve through military action, we obtained several times over through negotiation. It was not even comparable," he said. Just hours before signing the deal, President Trump spoke at the G7 summit and issued a new threat to Iran.
1: It's a memorandum of understanding, and if I don't like it, we'll go back to shooting at them, dropping bombs on their head.
10: When do you expect the word?
1: If I don't like it, if they don't behave, we'll go right back to dropping bombs right smack in the middle of their head.
0: We're joined now by Avali Nasser, an Iranian-American professor of international affairs and Middle East studies at Johns Hopkins School of Advanced International Studies. He recently co-authored a piece in Foreign Affairs headlined Iran's New Grand Strategy, How a Remade Islamic Republic Will Reshape the Middle East. He's also author of the book Iran's Grand Strategy, A Political History. Professor Nasser, it's great to have you back. If you can start off by responding to this memorandum of understanding that President Trump signed in Versailles, obviously meant to bring us back to the end of World War I. The Iranian president, of course, signed remotely. But talk about the significance of what we have finally learned are the 14 points.
11: Thank you very much for having me back. I think, first of all, the most important part is that President Trump decided to sign this himself rather than have Vice President J.D. Vance do it, which then now means that he basically owns this document. I think it's important in the sense that it ends this war. It closes the parenthesis on 100 days of both hot war and economic war that has devastated the global economy. At face value, and the way in which the political commentary, particularly in the West and the United States, is interpreting it, is that this is a major strategic setback for the United States. The U.S. started this war with the belief that it will destroy the Islamic Republic within days. President demanded utter surrender for Iran, and now he has to settle for an agreement. And the way this agreement reads, it looks like that the United States is more eager for this war to end than Iran is. The United States has given Iran a great deal of economic incentive in order to agree to sign this agreement, end the war, and then agree to negotiate over the larger issues which supposedly caused the war in the first place. So, and also it's very clear that in Iran, they're very triumphant. They think this is a big victory for them. Not only that they survived the war, but that they forced the president to sign this agreement. And more importantly, everything the president said yesterday was breaking taboos. Iran can have enrichment. Iran can have missiles. Israel cannot destroy buildings in Lebanon at will or should not. And that Iran is entitled to have its own frozen assets taken back, given back to the country.
9: And if you could comment, Professor Nasser, on the fact that Lebanon figures in the very first point of this memorandum, and the fact you've called this agreement a success for Iran because it's created, as you said, a fissure between the U.S. and Israel. If you could elaborate on that and what you see as the risks, given that Israel was not consulted on this agreement, and it's very unclear that it will go along with it.
11: Well, first of all, the war was a moment of triumph for Israel because it convinced the United States to basically go to war to realize what is essentially, and at its core, Israel's strategic aims, which was the destruction of the Islamic Republic through military means. The war did not pan out the way that President Trump understood it would, and that already was a fissure. Now, the president trying to get out of this war the best he can has led them down a path that accepts the continued existence of the Islamic Republic, giving money to the Islamic Republic, talking to the Islamic Republic, all of which are basically strategic setbacks for Israel and particularly for Prime Minister Netanyahu. And Iran is actually asking for a price for accommodating President Trump. And the price that Iran is asking is deliberately trying to expand that fissure between the U.S. and Israel, by Iran, by insisting that Israel needs to back away from its maximal position on Lebanon and settle for a ceasefire now, and perhaps, as Iran is demanding, even leave South Lebanon. Essentially, first of all, asserts the fact that Iran is coming out of this war, believing that it has more leverage than before it went into this war, but also creates greater tension between Washington and Tel Aviv. And so the Iranians are playing this in a very important way for them. But also, we have to think that the one outcome of this war is friction between Israel and the United States, period, because the Israeli strategy of deploying the U.S. to destroy Iran has backfired. And ultimately, there will be a reckoning in the U.S. as to why did we go into this war? What were the premises of thinking that we'll be successful? And who is responsible? And even though it's not said loudly, it's very clear in the undertone of what President Trump says that he's lost trust in what Prime Minister Netanyahu tells him, and that he's somewhat angry because he's receiving blowback for a war that was essentially an Israeli strategic agenda, and now he has to carry the political cost of it.
9: Professor Nasser, I want to ask about this piece that you co-wrote with Narges Bajorli, Iran's New Grand Strategy, in which you detail the changes that have taken place within Iran from last year, the first U.S.-Israeli attack on Iran in June 2025, to now, when this invasion took place, February 26th. You say the Iranian state underwent something of a transformation. You write, quote, more institutional change took place in those 8 months than in the previous 10 years combined. If you could elaborate.
11: Well, yesterday in Evian, President Trump kept saying multiple times that there has been regime change in Iran and a more pragmatic leadership has taken over. Setting aside the second part of his statement that whether it's pragmatic or not, there definitely has been regime change. I mean, Israel and the United States between the June 2025 war and this recent war have killed over 130 Iranian leaders. And by doing so, they've eliminated a whole class of the country's leadership, which has been replaced by a new generation that has come up through the ranks, generation that has been born in Iran after the revolution, the generation that was born not as revolutionaries that were fighting against a state, but actually as children of that state and in a bureaucracy, in a system that took place. And they have different attitude towards statecraft, towards how to manage the country, and particularly how to manage the war. I mean, one of the things that surprised the United States in this war is the aggressiveness of the new Iranian leadership. The president, as he referred yesterday multiple times, killed General Soleimani, put maximum pressure sanctions on Iran, bombed Iran's nuclear facilities in June. And what he got from the previous leadership in Iran was tepid, conservative, restrained answer. And now he's facing a leadership that doesn't answer the same way. It answers very, very aggressively, and therefore was able to turn the tables on the United States and by closing the Strait of Hormuz, by attacking American bases. In addition, one of the big surprises of this war is how quickly Iran reorganized itself between finding itself on the defensive in June and then facing a massive social uprising in Iran in January that it was compelled to suppress very bloodily and brutally, and led to the conclusion around the world that the Iranian regime was really, really weak. How is it that this really, really weak regime at war with its own people and having just suffered massive bombardment in June was able to reorganize itself to survive a very direct massive attack by the world's premier military superpower and the Middle East's most powerful military? And not only survive it, but actually come out of the war with strategic wins, like the control of the Strait of Hormuz, like a chokehold on the global economy, and force the American president into retreat to settle for far less than what he had thought. So if we take stock of this, regardless of whether you like the Islamic Republic or not, or how heinous they've been with their own people, you have to account for the fact that Iran's new leadership achieved the feat of reorganizing the state, reorganizing their military, managing their economy in a way to be able to achieve what they did in the 8 months between the two wars and then during the course of the 100-day war.
0: You write that the view now from Tehran is that, quote, the United States' decade-long containment of Iran has come to an end. The new regional order will be defined less by American primacy than by multipolarity, with China an increasingly central player and Iran an integral rather than a marginal actor. As we begin to wrap up, Professor Nasser, if you can explain that shifting geopolitics and how exactly what Trump has achieved, what is the difference between February 27th before Israel and the U.S. attacked and now?
11: What Trump has achieved is to end Iran's containment. First of all, Iran destroyed about 16 to 17 U.S. bases, some of them completely. So it ended, if you would, the military encirclement of Iran. It created doubt in the mind of the Gulf countries about the wisdom of partnering with the United States in containing Iran. And then yesterday in Evian, the president made clear that even the sanctions regime against Iran is going to come down. So economic and military containment of Iran is gone. During this war, both in the Middle East and globally, the United States' standing has been diminished. It has lost strategic ground. This was very evident in the president's visit to China. So multipolarity is a big winner against the president who asserted American domination around the world, but tried to show it in a war with what he thought was a second-rate, third-rate military and a country on the verge of collapse, has come up short. So he has been cut at the knees, if you would. And what will come, obviously, is a greater assertion of power by various regions of the world, by China and Russia and the United States, that will find it more and more difficult to compel the rest of the world to basically follow the U.S.'s lead.
0: Vali Nasser, we want to thank you for being with us, Professor of International Affairs and Middle East Studies at Johns Hopkins School of Advanced International Studies. We'll link to your piece in Foreign Affairs, Iran's New Grand Strategy, How a Remade Islamic Republic Will Reshape the Middle East. Coming up, we speak to the head of Oxfam International about the G7 summit. Stay with us.

0: and Google DeepMind. Just days earlier, the U.S. had ordered Anthropic to disable access to its most advanced AI models from foreign nationals, citing national security concerns. Their attendance at the G7 also signaled the growing geopolitical power of the world's wealthiest individuals. Ahead of the summit, an estimated 20,000 people protested the G7 in Geneva. One sign read, "Your enemies don't arrive by boat, they arrive by private jet. No G7. This is Pippa Soji, who attended the protest.
1: The G7, for me, is a meeting of the rich to further illustrate how the rich can get richer while the poor are left behind. And I think we women need to protest against these rich people even more. Even though there are two women at the G7, it's still very much about representing the patriarchy. So there you have it.
2: For more, we're joined now by the executive director of Oxfam International, Amitabh Behar. He is joining us from New Delhi. Thank you so much for being with us from India. If you can talk about the outcome of this G7 summit and also the significance of what you feel is the deal was made to secure Trump's presence, both in its process and its outcome.
3: Thank you. I think we need to put this in context. What is really the context in which the G7 was meeting? And as your previous speaker said, it is pretty much a club of the super rich, super elites. But the context was essentially rising food prices, rising fuel prices, and rising fertilizer prices. Most poor people, ordinary people, are not being able to ensure food on their table at this moment. And that is when you have this super club, elite club meeting. And what do they come up with? You know, it's essentially like asking the people who have started the fire to kind of put it off. That's not going to happen. And at this moment, what we have seen in terms of the outcome, it does not address the fundamental question that the world faces. And these are questions of international law. This is about ensuring human rights, human dignity for everyone. This is about fighting inequality. And I'm glad that you asked me about the agenda, as in what the compromises in terms of the agenda that were needed to ensure the participation of President Trump. You have already seen issues like climate and gender go out of the window, and you're then really doing a conversation which is about the self-interest of the G7.
0: And Amitabh, could you talk about this in the context of these massive cuts in humanitarian assistance? Of course, the largest cuts here in the U.S., but also from the EU, OECD countries now contribute 23% less aid than they did in 2025, led by the U.S. A year earlier, the U.S. has cut almost 60% of its aid.
3: So, you know, last year we have seen almost $48 billion of ODA getting cut. And this is the biggest cut that we have seen. And this has really meant that you actually have communities where people are dying. The direct impact is very, very visible. You're seeing public services crumble. You're seeing countries go under the debt burden further. But this is happening when, and I think that's really the irony of the current economic model. On the one hand, you see these countries doing these massive cuts, which impacts the common, ordinary, poor people across the world. On the other hand, you're looking at a conflict. And let me just give you a couple of numbers. Just since the war started, 48 of the energy billionaires from the G7 countries have actually added $23.5 billion to their kitty, which is pretty much $300 million being added every day. You have had six oil companies almost being projected to clock a profit of more than $152 billion this year. So that's what is happening. On the one hand, you create an economic system which essentially redistributes, sucks

0: wealth from the common ordinary people, from the middle classes, and concentrates it at the top. On the other hand, you have these G7 countries dramatically and devastatingly cutting humanitarian aid, and the impact is visible.
1: So could you say, I mean, Oxfam has been calling for international action like that which occurred during the COVID-19 pandemic, as well as following the full-scale Russian invasion of Ukraine. Explain the steps that were taken then and what's happened now in the wake of the U.S.-Israeli war on Iran. And also the fact that there were a number of countries that were invited as guest observers, from including India, but also South Korea, Brazil, Kenya, and Egypt. What were they doing there?
0: I think that's really a question for us to ask the global leaders. I must say that the communities, the voices that you had from the streets on Geneva, are not unique to Geneva. These protests are happening across the world, and these people are asking those tough questions of their leadership. But at the moment, you're seeing this pretty much a Wall Street consensus, where they all come together to talk of self-interest. And what do you really see in terms of the outcome? You see some pittance going to Gaza at this moment. Yes, it's good that we are talking of increased humanitarian aid, but does Gaza really need humanitarian aid alone? It is about not humanitarian aid. This is about reconstruction. This is about human dignity. This is about ensuring safety of people, food, water to everyone. That's what we need. Look at the Ebola outcome. I would say it was positive. We welcome it that you have now international coordination being discussed. That's important. You also are looking at new resources, deemed to be new resources. But essentially, this is just bringing back some of the money that's been cut. So at this moment, I feel that there's a complete disjunction between the global leaders, who are essentially moving towards an economic system, which is then getting captured by these super rich, super billionaires, who then twist the policies in their own favor, while the real questions of the common people, which is about inflation, which is about the cost of food, which is about dignified livelihood, all those questions are not even in terms of the main agenda.
2: Amitabh Behar, I want to thank you for being with us. Oxfam International Executive Director speaking to us from New Delhi, India. This is Democracy Now!, democracynow.org, The War and Peace Report. I'm Mimi Goodman with Nermeen Sheikh.
1: As the SpaceX IPO grabbed headlines this week, rocketing Elon Musk to trillionaire status, the Department of Justice has now intervened on behalf of SpaceX in a civil rights lawsuit over potential violations of the Clean Air Act involving one of its XAI data centers. The NAACP, an environmental group, sued the company in April, saying it is illegally operating dozens of gas-burning turbines in Mississippi, near homes, schools, and churches in North Mississippi and nearby Memphis, Tennessee. In a motion filed by the DOJ's Environment and Natural Resources Division on Monday, the DOJ asked the court to throw out the lawsuit, accusing the NAACP of threatening, quote, American national economic and energy security by seeking to shut off power needed for AI development.
2: For more, we go to the capital of California, to Sacramento, where we're joined by Abrey Conner, director of the NAACP Center for Environmental and Climate Justice. Lay out your response to SpaceX acquiring Musk's AI company, XAI, and the lawsuit of the NAACP.
3: Yeah, well, we already were in the fight of our lives with communities by fighting a billionaire who decided to go into a predominantly Black community, first in Memphis, utilizing mass turbines that were polluting the community, and then copy and pasting that same type of project in South Haven, Mississippi. And then whenever you now move into a place where now there is a trillionaire who is making decisions and feeling as though they don't, he does not have to necessarily follow the Clean Air Act, that's a problem. We filed a lawsuit because the Clean Air Act is still the law of the land. You cannot actually just go into a community, start polluting, and not actually try to get the permits. Regardless of who is potentially in office, the Trump administration, that does not mean that the law does not apply to you. And so that was why we first filed our lawsuit in South Haven. We then filed a motion for a preliminary injunction because there are now nearly 60 methane gas turbines that are operating in these frontline communities. And we are saying to the court, you know, that there needs to be action more soon. And once we filed our case, we started to hear rumblings that the U.S. Department of Justice was planning to get involved because they do have to make that information public. And what we found out, unfortunately, was that for the first time, the U.S. Department of Justice, even though their mission is supposed to be to protect people, civil rights, the public interest, that they are intervening in a way to support a trillionaire. In a way that they're saying that national security does not necessarily mean that it's protecting the people who are having to live and suffer from methane gas turbines every single day. That the security of whatever this Iran war or memo or whatever that is more important than the people who are actually being harmed every single day.
1: So, and Abre, as you said, I mean, it's quite extraordinary for the U.S. To intervene on behalf of a polluter rather than to intervene to enforce the law. If you could talk about the significance, though, of this lawsuit, the NAACP's lawsuit, being heard in the Fifth Circuit, which is a conservative appeals court, which would suggest that perhaps the Department of Justice has an advantage. Is that correct?
3: Well, what we know to be the fact is that the Clean Air Act, regardless of who the judge is, regardless of who the court is, that's still the law. And we know that it's important for us to make the case when we're in court that this is not that any type of executive order that is being utilized to greenlight these types of projects, that's not the law. And so we're continuing to move forward. We have our hearing for our motion for preliminary injunction in a little over a month. And so that's important. You know, it's important that we're going to move forward. It's important that regardless of who the judge is, regardless of the court, that we are still utilizing what is the actual law, which is that you cannot move forward with a gas plant the size of what XAI and Elon Musk is trying to operate without actually following the law. Now, we recognize that many of the individuals who are listed on the U.S. Department of Justice's intervention are political appointees. However, it's also important to recognize that as attorneys, we have an obligation to actually uphold the rule of law, to uphold our oath, to make sure that we have the ethical obligation to actually share what the law is as it is now. And the law is that if you want to operate methane gas turbines in a community, that you have to get permits. That's not up for debate. The law also stands that if the government does not jump in to actually do something about that pollution, that the communities, that everyday people have the opportunity to actually bring those cases, to actually move forward and say, we are going to hold the polluters accountable. And that is exactly what we're doing. In this type of situation, not only is the U.S. Department of Justice's argument that they should be the ones that should make the final decisions, but that the court in some way that they actually don't get to make that choice either. That's a problem for democracy overall. That's something that we all should be concerned about. We should be concerned about this type of authoritarian rule to say that a trillionaire and an administration that is moving forward in a way of bullying everyday people and civil rights organizations, that they should be the ones to make the decisions about our health, about pollution in communities, about stopping sacrifice zones from being furthered because of an agenda that does not serve everyday people.
2: Attorney Aubrey Conner, we want to thank you for being with us, director of the NAACP Center for Environmental and Climate Justice, speaking to us from Sacramento, California. Coming up, we go to the acclaimed Nigerian-British photographer and activist Misan Harriman, the subject of a new documentary that's opening here in New York called Shoot the People. Stay with us.

0: Finally Returned by Marie Sue. This is Democracy Now!, democracynow.org. I'm Amy Goodman with Nermeen Sheikh.
1: We turn now to the UK, where the criminalisation of Palestine-related activism is on the rise. On Monday, a British Court of Appeals upheld the government's ban on Palestine Action as a terrorist group over causing, quote, serious damage to property. Palestine Action has carried out direct action protests at Israeli-linked military and industrial sites in the UK since it was formed in 2020. Last week, a judge sentenced four Palestine Action activists as terrorists for their involvement in a protest at a factory owned by Elbit Systems, Israel's largest weapons manufacturer. But it's not just the government and the courts that are creating a climate of fear around speaking up about Palestinian rights. The latest high-profile target of right-wing media outlets is British photographer and activist Misan Harriman, an outspoken advocate of Palestinian rights who's now being accused of promoting anti-Semitism. Harriman has over 500,000 followers on social media. His photographs of Black Lives Matter movement went viral, and he became the first black photographer to shoot the cover of British Vogue. He's also extensively documented pro-Palestine rallies in the UK, highlighting examples of Jewish solidarity.
0: Over 100,000 people have submitted complaints to the UK's Independent Press Standards Organization following what many call a dishonest smear campaign against Harriman. An open letter in his support, signed by over 250 celebrity actors, artists, activists, writers, and lawmakers, claims the accusations against him are entirely without foundation or fact. Former Israeli negotiator Daniel Levy describe the campaign as, quote, a preposterous ad hominem attack, spuriously attempting to cast an anti-racist British cultural icon as an enemy of the Jews. Daniel Levy was a former peace negotiator under two Israeli prime ministers. Well, there's a new documentary about Misan Harriman, about the importance of protest and taking a political stand as an artist, directed by the Nigerian-British filmmaker Andy Mundy Castle. It's called Shoot the People. This is a teaser for the film.
2: When I look around what is happening today, it's hard not to feel helpless.
3: We shouldn't deny that we're in a really dark moment.
4: I think the revolution should be televised. I think the revolution should always be documented.
2: My work is observing the human condition and making art that has purpose.
5: The images will be here forever, bringing people together to do something bigger than themselves.
6: That's the power of art, to say another world is possible and we have the power to change things.
0: For more, we're joined here in our New York studio by Misan Harriman. He's also an Oscar-nominated filmmaker, a global ambassador for Save the Children UK, and the board chair of London's largest cultural center, the South Bank Center. Shoot the People has just opened in New York and Toronto this week, is distributed by Watermelon Pictures. Misan Harriman, welcome to Democracy Now! It's great to have you in studio. I know you'll be having a Q&A at the Angelica tonight with Elliot Page.
7: Yes.
0: Before we go into the film and your incredible work over the years, can you talk about this repression of pro-Palestine activists, Jewish, Muslim, atheist, whoever they are, and your pictures of people are magnificent, the criminalizing, especially, of Palestine Action?
7: Yes, I mean, you've seen the recent, you know, Court of Appeal news, re-Palestine Action. And what's the first thing to say is extraordinary that the jury of the case did not realize that they would, you know, be terrorism charges when they were deciding what their verdict would be. And I think that's the big story in all of this, is how can a jury decide what is doing without knowing what the charges will be?
0: Explain exactly what you mean, because for a global audience, I don't think there is as much, just having flown in from the UK and Ireland yesterday, knowledge of Palestine Action and how the British government has categorized them.
7: Yes. So there have been, you know, appeals, but the most important point at this stage of Palestine Action in the court case is that a jury of our peers decided the verdict without knowing what the final charge would be. And that is an extraordinary thing in any democracy in any part of the world. And I hope there'll be an appeal so that this can be retried. We will see. But I've never heard, and many scholars have spoken about this, of a jury deciding what a verdict will be, and then the actual verdict has a different charge to what the jury was made to believe. And that's an extraordinary thing. I think with Palestine Action, as a photographer, I have seen rabbis, imams, grandmothers, blind men and women, veterans be arrested. And I do not believe that a 90-year-old, you know, great-grandmother is a clear and present danger to any nuclear-powered nation state. And we've got to a place where this is happening in plain sight for all of us to see, which is why so many people are incensed by the amount of arrests and the amount that that is costing the state, because it costs money to try people and arrest people en masse. And I don't think the support for Palestine Action is going to go away because it's been prescribed in this way.
1: Absolutely. Well, let's go to the documentary now, Shoot the People. This is a clip from right after you attended the Oscars in Los Angeles in 2024, where your short film, The After, was nominated for an Oscar in the Best Live Action Short Film category. As you're driving to the ceremony, you pass multiple Palestine protests, and the walk on the red carpet is edited in a powerful way with footage of bombs over Gaza. In this clip, you reflect on the question of fame and the responsibility it brings to speak out.
2: I think we live in an age now where it's all too easy to have all this power and influence, but literally stand from nothing. The veneer of what I thought the world was supposed to be has clearly come off, and I'm seeing how much needs to be changed. I realize that I've lived a privileged life, and that often collides with my activism, and often wonder whether it's possible to inhabit both of these worlds. I could be, you know, jumping from one film and fashion party to the other. I have plenty of, I guess, celebrity friends that I could be hanging around with and just turn my head away from the pain and inequality of the world.
1: So there you are, Mihsan, in the documentary. Now, of course, you've chosen not to turn your head away, and you've often quoted one of the most extraordinary musicians of the 20th century, Nina Simone, as saying that an artist's duty, as far as I'm concerned, is to reflect the times. So if you could talk about that and how you became interested in the work that you did and became an activist on so many different issues.
7: Well, I really stand on the shoulders of the legends that came before me. Pieter Mangabane, the great South African photographer, and being in New York City, Gordon Parks, who in many ways changed my life. And he also straddled activism and shooting for, you know, Life magazine, Vogue magazine himself. I'm a child of empire. My parents were born into an occupied Nigeria. There must never be children of a lesser god. That is how I've been raised. There must never be humans of a lesser god. If I step outside of my house and I see a child bleeding out, I'm not going to ask what god that child worships. I'm not going to ask where that child was born. I'm going to help the child. I believe we've got to a place where even children's right to live has become debatable. So instead of using my voice and my art to keep people on islands of rage, I'm there to build the bridges that have been broken by the very groups of people that were supposed to protect us, our fourth estate and our politicians. And I genuinely believe that through art and culture, we can see that the sum of all of our parts is stronger than the powerful few.
1: And how have you seen, over the decades that you've been an activist, what transformations have you seen in the UK in particular, which is where you live, in terms of the expansion or diminution of rights for different communities, LGBTQ, for, you know, feminism?
7: Yes. Well, I photographed all of it. Black lives, queer, trans, climate. And the thing about Palestine is it brings it all together. Because all of those groups I see at Palestine protests. Mm-hmm. The intersectionality of these movements has come together because the right to self-determination of Palestine is deeply rooted by the same moral compass that people have in other movements. The Jewish bloc, who I march with all the time, are some of the most extraordinary people I've seen in these protests. I believe the central pillar of Judaism is altruism, thinking about others, lifting others up. And they have become brothers and sisters in arms with Muslim, Arab, Palestinian people, all looking toward the horizon to build a future that our children deserve to inherit.
0: We're going to do a part two of this conversation, post online at democracynow.org. But in this last 30 seconds, talk about the title of this documentary about you, Shoot the People.
7: Shoot the People is a play on words, obviously, of the real violence that black and brown bodies are having to endure generation after generation, but also of the potential shield that is a lens to bear witness, to say that we were here and we stood up against tyranny together.
0: Misan Harriman, the Nigerian-British photographer, social activist, and Oscar-nominated filmmaker. A new documentary about him has opened this week in New York and also Toronto. It's called Shoot the People. Go to democracynow.org for part two of our conversation. That does it for our show coming up tomorrow, a Juneteenth special with Clint Smith and Rhiannon Giddens. I'm headed to Vermont today. I'll be in Burlington and then Brattleboro, St. Johnsbury, and Montpelier for a documentary about Democracy Now! Called Steal This Story, Please. I'll be with the director, Carl Deal, and my brother, Vermont journalist David Goodman, to see the theaters where we'll be. They're opening for a week there. You can go to democracynow.org. Looking forward to seeing people throughout Vermont. And I'm so happy to be home with Nermeen Sheikh. Thanks so much for joining us for another edition of Democracy Now!
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0: is Aiden Mays, and you're listening to CFUZ 92.9 FM, broadcasting from beautiful Penticton, BC. 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
2: 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My segment is called Penticton Rocks, and I like to talk about all the things that I think are amazing about Penticton and the surrounding areas. Today we have a special edition of Penticton Rocks, however, because I have two guests today to talk about music and a new biography just released, which tells the life story of music legend Mark Jordan, written by fellow artist Don Breithaupt. 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
3: How are you?
4: Hi, Nora. Thanks for having us.
2: Oh, my gosh. What a treat. So I'm going to just start by introducing you to our listeners. Mark Jordan is a multi-talented Canadian singer-songwriter with over 40 years in the music industry. Our listeners may have heard your songs by Diana Ross, Chicago, Kansas, Manhattan Transfer, Kenny Loggins, Bette Midler, Natalie Cole, Olivia Newton-John, Joe Cocker, Bonnie Raitt, Josh Groban, Cher, and of course Rod Stewart, just to name a few. And Don Breithaupt is a Canadian pianist, singer-songwriter, composer, arranger, producer, and author. So multi-talented people on the radio today for our listeners to enjoy. At the end of the show...
4: You forgot to say juggler.
2: Oh, well, I'm sure you have many talents I haven't listed off. At the end of the show, I'm going to play a few songs, so we'll talk for maybe about 40 minutes. And then, what I'd like to talk about is your new book, Mark, called Rhythm of the Heart, written by Don. Now, I'm just going to start by asking you, Don, how you guys have known each other for a really long time. So how do you set about writing a life story of somebody else's life?
4: Yeah, well, as you allude to, it's an interesting trick when you already know the person and already have formed some idea of who they are, you know, in three dimensions. I had, because I'm a musician in the same scene as Mark, we had done some songwriting together and done some gigs together and the odd bit of television and who knows what else. So Mark came to me in 2019 and thought it was time to tell his story. And because he suffers from a pretty profound level of dyslexia, he didn't feel like he was the guy to, you know, sit down at a word processor and write his autobiography, and thought it might be more comfortable if he told the story verbally, which he's, you know, amazing at. And I sort of filtered it into printed word form. And so that's what we did. We went up to Lake of Bays and did a day's, weeks, something like a week's worth of interviews. And then following that, once I had sort of sorted through everything we talked about, I went out and had a good excuse to talk to all the famous people that Mark's worked with, including, you know, Rod Stewart and David Foster and a whole list of interesting other interviewees to kind of add the peripheral stuff to the story.
2: You really have woven a very well-flowing story that starts with a beautiful foreword by Mark. So, Mark, what was the point at which you suddenly realized, I want to tell my story. It's time to, you know, put down on paper and let the world know how my life was woven together.
3: Well, I woke up one morning and I thought I was dead. And so I thought, well, maybe it's time. I felt that I had it wasn't really a story about my life, it was only partially about music, and the other part was the struggle I've had with dyslexia, and that has colored everything. And as I got older, I realized that everything in my life has been colored by my struggle with dyslexia and how it affected me as a young person, as a child, and it still does today. And as we, you know, hurtle into this era of where you have to read everything, you know, everything is like that, you know, we're all on our computers constantly, as am I, and it's gotten increasingly difficult for me again, you know. So it kind of was very hard in school, then it got easier because my life was just music. But then, you know, the culture changed a little bit, and it went back to, you know, typing and, you know, dealing with computers, and it started getting difficult again for me.
2: You know, I that's one of the things that really struck me when I was reading your book, was just how important it is to tell the stories of challenges that we have, especially when you mention, oh my gosh, what was the percentage of children that are dyslexic? I remember thinking in a classroom of 30 students, you'd probably have two or three students who are dyslexic. And so it's a really relevant story to talk about. But what hit me was that it's really a story about giving hope and courage to young people who might be also struggling with dyslexia or another, you know, challenge that prevents them from feeling like they belong, and overcoming that and actually becoming successful, I think, is a huge message for youth of today.
3: Well, what I realized about dyslexia is that it's just a different way of orienting to the world. It has nothing to do with intelligence. It hinders you, or it hindered me early on in my life from dealing with the school curriculum, which is aimed at people who get information by reading.
2: You know, you wrote, Don, you wrote that for many years, Mark had regrets, fear, feelings of unworthiness, inferiority, and a childish fear of not belonging. And, you know, when I think about how exactly what you had said is that when we don't fit the mold of what is created for the mainstream people to go through life and learn and integrate into our society, how do you, you know, how is it that the people who don't fit that mold can make their way and find their own rhythm? And so that was a huge part of the book, and it's clear to me that was a bit of a motivation for you, I think, wouldn't it be?
4: Definitely. I mean, I think that when people are confronted with somebody's success, and Mark's amassed a lot of notches kind of on the success ladder over the years, that there's an assumption that if they're, let's say, a high-functioning creative person, that they're a, you know, super organized, high-functioning person in every other respect, you know, and you may not realize that someone may have arrived at who they are creatively or personally by kind of working around some challenges. And it's never a straight line. It's always jagged. And, you know, the only assumption really that makes sense is you can assume that if somebody got to the point where they're on your radar as a creative person, they probably worked their buns off and had some grit and sort of powered through a lot of rough spots to get there.
2: And it you also talk about how it really is almost like a bit of a superpower when you stop thinking of it as a disability, but as a different way of thinking. And so the not relying on words gives you the power to rely on images and to create a story, which your songs are stories. You're telling stories, I think, and you're creating them from the images that you have that are unique and special to you, Mark.
3: Well, I'm a visual person, I guess, maybe because of my dyslexia, and I get information in different ways. I get information from my surroundings. I get information from trees. I get information from bumping into someone on a subway. I get information from someone dropping a cigarette on the street. I don't know. I just get, I'm constantly extrapolating because of things, little prompts that I see in my world around me.
2: And you collect them, and then you write stories and songs about them. The name of the book, Rhythm of My Heart, obviously named after the song that was made famous by Rod Stewart, but it was, and so before I get on to what I think is kind of humorous, tell me, when you're writing a book and you have to give it a title, how did you go about choosing that title? I think it was a monumental time in your life as a artist, but tell me a little bit about how you started, how you made that choice.
3: Well, it was partially Dawn. I thought it would be a good title, and I think it, you know, the song is sort of an anti-war song, but it does fit the narrative of the book, because it's about struggle.
2: Yeah. The I didn't realize. I always thought it was a love song, which I was through the book that I realized that it was from the perspective of an individual in battle and thinking about home. And thinking about the people he loved. It was, you know, 1991, Rod Stewart, his album Vagabond Heart was the release of that. But it did hit the waves in 1986 by a singer, Renee Schumann. and if you'll entertain me for just a second, I'd like to play maybe about 10 seconds because I was really quite taken aback.
3: Here we go.
5: The river runs down in the gutter, like the slipping away.
2: Oh my gosh, that is Elvis, right?
3: He's a Dutch Elvis impersonator.
2: You know why it's so relevant to Penticton is that we have an annual Elvis Festival every year, and it is internationally sanctioned and internationally known, and Elvis impersonators come to town, and we have a 5-day weekend. I live downtown, and it all happens in the park just 2 blocks over, and I just have to open my windows and I can listen to Elvis, throughout the day and evening. So how did you feel when, you're listening to your creation and it's Elvis?
3: Well, I was sort of happy that someone recorded it, I guess, but
2: not quite the sound you were hoping to create.
3: Not really what I was after.
4: Don't always have full control over, or who's going to license and record your stuff, and the fallback position is, I'm just glad somebody wanted to record it.
2: Right.
4: Mark, when you first wrote that song, you had a feeling in your bones like it was,
3: I knew it was a hit song. I knew it was a hit chorus. I knew it. I remember sitting in my room, and this is in the book, and I was having a moment. I could see the Hollywood sign from my studio.
4: But you didn't, the phrase Dutch Elvis didn't occur to you.
3: No, it really didn't, I wasn't thinking of Rod when I wrote it, but, it was perfect for him. Because it's not too rangy. It has a Celtic thing, and it has bagpipes, and it's got that big chorus, and it's powerful. And I thought, he could deliver this, and when he called me, I was absolutely blown away.
4: Yeah, and I'll just jump in here and say that the little section of the book that deals with Rob Dickens, who was a classic record man initially in publishing, and then the president of Warner in the UK, I think, Mark.
3: Yeah.
4: Having the ears to realize this is a perfect song for Rod Stewart, but as Mark observed somewhere in the book, a hit is not just a good song for a certain voice. It also is a good song for that voice at the perfect time. And so Dickens sat on this song for years until the opportunity came to pitch it to Rod Stewart. And it turned out to be exactly what they were looking for at the time. And they very quickly decided it was a focus track and a single and something they wanted to do a video for and put all their sort of marbles behind. But that might not have been true 5 years earlier or with a different artist or with a different A&R guy. It's sort of everything falling into place.
3: The alchemy of a hit is profound, as Don knows, and everything has to line up, right?
2: Yeah. And so in the thread of your life, you were born in New York, but to a Canadian family, and you are a Canadian living in Toronto. But a lot of your time and a lot of your music was written down in California, in Los Angeles. Yeah. So that's a powerfully visual state in terms of what it has to offer to people with its surroundings, much like here in Penticton. How would you say that influenced your writing, the content, the songs that you chose to create or that were created within you that you then put into life, brought life to?
3: Well, when I was in my 20s, early 20s, I thought I was going to move back to New York because there was a lot of music was still going on in New York, and there was a big studio scene. But it shifted. Well, it was shifting before that, before the 70s. Well, I guess the 70s was the big decade, eh, Don?
4: Yes. Mm-hmm.
3: And so by the time I was ready to move, LA was the place to move, and serendipity, I was scouted by a guy named Marty Cohen from Warner Brothers. He heard me from Mary Martin in New York, and he came to Toronto and saw me play and signed me.
2: You do write, Don, and I'm going to quote here from Chapter 5. It's a truism that noble 20th century Canadian music careers usually started with a jolt, a credibility of reflected glory, of irreplaceable high-level experience from an established American star. In your case, Mark Jordan, that American star was 60s teen idol Bobby V. So what was his impact on you?
3: Oh, he was amazing. Well, I remember his songs, you know, when I was a kid, like a rubber ball, I'll come bouncing back to you. And he was so tired of singing those songs, and they were big hits. But so anyway, he came up to Toronto and hired my band to back him up. And he sang all those bubblegum songs, you know, that I kind of knew because they'd been on the radio. But then in the dressing room, he would play these great songs on the guitar. And I said to him, why the hell don't you play them in the show? And he says, I can't. My audience doesn't like them. My audience wants like a rubber ball bouncing back to you. He said, that's my audience. And he said, I've tried and they won't accept the songs that I'm writing now. And they were really terrific. I remember thinking, man, these are great songs. And he was trapped in it by his own success in a way. And he couldn't get out of it. But he was real professional, and he was a wonderful, I picked his brain, and he was just a great guy. Bob Dylan was his original piano player.
2: Wow. I think it's a fabulous life story. And as someone who has not been creative in my life, you know, in my work life, it's fascinating to hear about how it flowed and the people that you met and the influences they had. And Don, I have to say, you've done an amazing job of crafting a beautiful story that draws you in and just keeps you flowing through the book. So I do encourage people to read it, both because of the interest of the story of your life, but also the motivation for people to not get stuck in where they think they are, but in a vision of where they want to go. I liked the story about you and you know, bringing mannequins onto the stage when you were performing one night. Tell me a little bit more about that.
3: Well, I guess I was having trouble. I was playing places that were like coffee houses in a way. Like they were bars, but they were sort of coffee. They had that kind of, people would come and it was they were very talkative you know, they were all like, we were all like really political but everyone talked a lot. And I but I'd get up and play, and they'd listen, but they were talking too, right? So I thought, how the hell can I make them listen? And the Simpsons department store was having a sale on mannequins, and I thought, I'm going to put, they were getting rid of their old, like, 50s style mannequins, you know, with the weird hair. And I thought, I'll try that. And I put, so I bought three or four of them, and I got two of them beautiful girls, and completely naked, sort of, you know, I mean, I didn't put clothes on them.
2: You did?
3: I did not.
2: Oh, you didn't? Okay, yeah, right.
3: So I,
2: but they're very nondescript.
3: Very nondescript, but intriguing.
2: Yeah.
3: And kind of style, you know, they were very 50s looking too. So that was a kind of cool look. And I put them on the stage, and you could hear a pin drop after that. It was really a lesson to me. So that really helped me communicate with my audience, because they, for some reason, it looked more important to them. Uh-huh. At these mannequins up there.
4: And worth noting that all this was happening in the Yorkville section of Toronto,
3: yeah,
4: in the early 70s, which, like Greenwich Village, was sort of a crucible for singer-songwriters. And, you know, anybody of that era that you know and love, like Joni Mitchell, Gordon Lightfoot, Marie McLaughlin, Neil Young, they were all there playing those same coffee houses in little clubs like the Riverboat. And, you know, there was some awareness, I think, in the record companies that something was happening in Toronto at the time.
2: Yeah. So in Chapter 7, you introduce your debut album, which is called Mannequin. And was that kind of the motivation, like that title of your album? Did you draw on your experience in that coffee house?
3: Yeah. I mean, I
2: the cover certainly.
3: Mannequin, because it was those mannequins that set me apart, you know, from everybody else.
2: Yeah. Yeah.
4: So it wasn't because the mannequins insisted on billing.
3: Right. Well, some of them did. I got rid of them.
4: Yeah.
2: They didn't move with you when you left LA?
3: The mannequins?
2: No. Yes. Yes, the mannequins. You left them behind?
3: Don't have them. No. No, yeah. I guess I did leave them behind.
2: How did you, you know, Don, as I'm going through the novel and every chapter tells a sort of a different snippet of Mark's life, how did you decide what was worthy of keeping in the book and what was perhaps going to be less intriguing?
4: Well, you know, I got into it with my music fan glasses on.
2: Mm-hmm.
4: And so there was a lot of things that I was personally fascinated with in terms of Mark working with notable musicians or co-writers. But as I went along, I realized the through line of the book was actually Mark's journey and struggle. And more important was me hitting the signposts where he had, you know, gotten through something or gotten to another level or figured something out. But having said that, I think there's still a fair amount of kind of behind the looking glass music biz stuff.
3: Yeah. The thing about Don is that he knows the industry intimately, and so if you're going to get someone to write your story, you have to get, it just can't be a, you know, a guy who's a writer, it has to be a guy like Don, because he's a writer, but he's also has a deep knowledge of the industry as well.
4: Thanks, boss.
2: I'm going to just take a moment here and do a station announcement. So if you have just tuned in, you are listening to Local Matters on Peach City Radio, CFUZ at 92.9 FM or at cfuz.ca anywhere in the world. I'm your host, Nora McLeod Glover, and

0: people's expectations. So that's a really remarkable statement for me. How have you carried that through your life when, you know, you are in an industry where expectations of other people's expectations are like rampant?
1: I became an alcoholic and a drug addict.
0: Oh, dear. Okay. All right. So you just stopped caring.
1: Well, that's how I dealt with it.
0: Okay.
1: And it was a time in L.A. when drugs were readily available.
0: Yes.
1: I have to say there was a huge cocaine thing going on in the early 80s, and I was a willing participant, and I also would use alcohol to come down off the blow, and it was and I wasn't the only one. Everybody seemed to be doing it, but I did it to excess, and because it was because of my feelings of inadequacy, and not that I felt inadequate around people I worked with, but it wasn't the work that made me feel inadequate. It was my early experiences in school that kind of shaped my sense of myself and as someone less than. And although I did very well and I was respected, and I still had those feelings in me, and so I covered them up with drugs and alcohol.
0: Yeah, in your foreword, Mark, you do talk about that time in your life in grade three when shockingly, your teacher decided to create three groups of students, the Spitfires, the Rockets, and the Bombers. And it just seems like a cruel thing to do to students, to label them.
1: It does now, doesn't it?
0: Yeah. And I hope that the practice has changed for, that teacher's probably retired, but, that teachers are taught to be inclusive. But that would have been the start of that sense of being inadequate. And how did you there is a book called The Body Keeps the Score, and what you're talking about, that these feelings stay with us, not just in our thoughts but viscerally. And so what was where did you find that inner sort of motivation to move from drugs and alcohol into a clean lifestyle where your creativity came from a place of power rather than a place of weakness?
1: It happened, I guess, gradually, but I wasn't stoned all the time, and I'm also a workaholic. And I just did the work, and I got good at what I did because I did work all the time. Late at night, I would, if I was out, I used to, my second producer, Jay Graydon, is nocturnal.
2: To this day.
1: Yes. I have conversations with him at all hours of the night, you know, because I

0: still go to bed late. But and he's up all night long, and he sleeps all day. And, you know, he was Al Jarreau's producer and Manhattan Transfer and a whole lot of other people. And so, you know, at any time of the night, I could go over to Jay's and hang. And it was fun because he'd be producing someone. And so it would be a great thing to do, but there would always be blow. And you know, that was good too. And when I stopped, I'll tell you when I stopped, was I was over there one night, and I was giving Al Jarreau singing lessons, which is sort of like telling Mark Carney how to deliver a speech, you know, or, you know what I'm saying? It was kind of weird. And as I was driving home, I thought, that was really weird that I did that. And that's when I stopped. I thought, this is going nowhere. And I love Al Jarreau, and he, you know, but we were all addicts in a way. And so
1: there's also that image in the book, Mark, where you've come home after a big night and you look out the window the next morning and your car's at a weird angle on the street. You don't really remember driving home.
0: Yeah, that's right. Yeah. I actually passed out that night on the Hollywood freeway for a minute. And luckily it was like 4 a.m. So I didn't have an accident, but I remember like jerking up and thinking, I just passed out tonight. And that was it for me.
2: Well, I think that it's an incredible thing to come back from and to change your life in such a big way, and hopefully very motivational for people who are listening who may or may not be struggling with addiction, to know that there is a life after addiction as well. So you've certainly overcome a lot of things in that regard. So the book, when did it come out? It was 2025. Is it on the shelves in the stores now?
1: It is. It's available everywhere you would normally look for a book. It came out almost at the end of 2025, so really it's a 2026 release in our hearts.
2: Okay. And the next step then, what now? You've told your story, but life's not over. So where now, Mark?
0: Dawn and I are going to be married.
2: Well, it is a marriage of sorts, I'm sure, writing a book together.
0: Absolutely.
2: You might need to talk to Amy about that. She may not want that to be how it goes. But so I am going to play a few songs, and just because of the way in my non-professional ability to run the station board here. Once I start playing music, if we talk, we're talking over the song. So I will, at that point, say farewell and thank you for coming on to my show and talking to us and bringing your story to the airwaves. The songs that I have selected, and they're all yours, and they're your voice, even though many people have sung your songs and might be the more popular version. But the first song I'm going to play is Marina Del Rey from your 1999 album Live Now and Then. So any comments for our listeners about that?
0: Yeah, well, I when I was the first time I went to LA, they picked me up at the airport and dropped me off at the hotel. And on the way to the hotel, I saw a sign that said next to Marina Del Rey. And I thought, well, that's a beautiful name. And honest to God, I got to the hotel and it's the fastest song I ever wrote because of the name Marina Del Rey. It just, whoa. And I knew nothing about Marina Del Rey when I wrote the song. It's crazy, but it just kind of wrote itself.
2: Then I'm going to play Rhythm of My Heart, which is from your 1993 album, Reckless Valentine. So we've already talked a little bit about that song, but that album was one of your earlier albums, not your first album, of course, but... Did you think at the time when you recorded that I really want to bring my own voice to this song, because it had already been released by Rod Stewart by then?
0: Yeah, I wasn't sure how to do it, and that album's co-produced by a guy named Steve McKinnon, and he suggested that I do it how I did it, more like a folk song. And I did it that way. I prefer Rod's. I have to say it's more powerful, and I always thought of it as a more powerful song. But it works in a lot of different ways. I mean,
2: your version has more of a ballad sound to it, which I think was your intent when you wrote it.
0: It was a little. It wasn't as ballady as we did it on Reckless Valentine. I felt it slightly driving, but how do we used to do it, Don, when you played with me, and I can't remember how we did it then. Did we do it slowly or?
1: Well, it was a little bit in between those two versions. Like it was not as slow as your album version.
0: Right.
1: But it kind of just, you know, popped down the scale. It, like, the thing I always liked about that melody, it just has this inevitability to it. It just sound, the first time you hear it, you think, was that a new melody or,
0: right.
1: You know what I mean? Like it has this kind of classic thing to it. Like, you mean nobody else wrote that yet? That should already be kind of in somewhere out there in the music sphere. So you know, you really got a hold of a classic, you know.
2: Very much so. The third song I'm going to play is called Rockets, and that's from your 2003 album, Living in Marina Del Rey and Other Stories. I kind of, you know, when I was listening to different, you know, songs and versions of your music, I kind of gravitated to it because of the melody and the energy that it gives me. But I also wondered whether or not it was a reflection on that grade 3 experience at school where you became, where you were not allowed to be a rocket and you were a bomber. And was there a connection there with that grade 3 child?
0: I've never thought about that connection, but you're right. But it's really about, you know, sometimes you just see, when you're young, you see somebody and it's just, you just fireworks.
2: Yeah.
0: And so it's about, I guess, young love.
2: Well, it's a beautiful song, so I'm looking forward to playing it for our listeners. I'm going to turn to playing our music, so our conversation will end. Do you have any final words or things that you want the listeners to hear about the book or about that I haven't asked you? Anything that comes to mind that to share with our audience before we...
0: I'm very thankful to Don because he did an amazing job, and it was, he took his time and he he was more, because he's a writer himself, there were a lot of things I didn't have to explain. And there were a lot of things that he just got viscerally that probably another writer, you know, who didn't have Don's background would not have understood properly. But so it's a book about music written by an author who is a musician himself and a wonderful writer himself. And so it's a bit of a twofer.
2: Any final words, Don?
1: That's nice of you to say, Mark. Let's say one more time, the title of the book is Rhythm of My Heart.
2: Great.
1: People are, if their curiosity is piqued and they want to go looking for it. It's always funny drawing a line in the sand and saying, here's the person's biography when they're still active. And, you know, Mark is still writing songs and recording songs and doing gigs. And so, you know, in the second edition, we may have to throw a couple extra chapters on there. But for now, it's up to date.
2: You know, Mark, you mentioned that you have been to Penticton. Don, I don't know if you've come to this beautiful part of our country.
1: I have indeed. It's a long time ago now, but I've done a lot of gigs in BC, including Penticton.
2: Well, we're up to about 40,000 people now.
1: Oh, we're bragging.
2: So a bustling metropolis. I love it here. We are then, if you've been here, you know that this is a big music city. People here, you know, flock to music. And just last night when we were doing the news show, we do events, and the number of music events that are going on nightly is just incredible. So I'm just going to say, why don't you come on out to Penticton sometime and get, you know, enjoy the beauty, the scenery, and treat the folks here to what it is that you do best that's very magical. So that's my plug to get you out here.
1: Make us an offer.
2: All right. Well, I'll talk to people and I'll see what I can do. But we certainly do have in the summer. Well, you know, if you want to come out in July for the Elvis Festival, there's one thing. But certainly we do have Peach Fest, which is.
0: I do that every year anyway.
2: Okay. Well, I'm going to put on some tunes and I say thank you very much for coming on the show. I appreciate it. Mark Jordan, Don Breithaupt. It's been a great opportunity to chat with you.
0: Thanks for having us.
1: Thank you, Nora.
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0: Jason, we got 3 minutes here. You got anything else for me?
1: Yeah, we got a love song. We can try it on you.
0: Cool, let me hear it. Stand by.
1: All right.

Yeah, that was really great, Jason. It was a life-changing experience. Hey, guys, come on in. 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
2: Salut, cet après-midi sur Played in Penticton, Played in the Okanagan, nous écoutons en vedette Angélique Francis et la musique de son album de 2022, Long River, car elle se produira au The Hub on Martin à Penticton le mercredi 8 juillet. 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Angélique Francis est originaire d'Ottawa, en Ontario. Bonjour, this afternoon on Played in Penticton, Played in the Okanagan, our feature is Angélique Francis and music from her 2022 album Long River, as she will be playing at the Hub on Martin in Penticton on Wednesday, July 8th. Angélique Francis is a multi-genre singer-songwriter, bassist, guitarist, and blues harmonicist. The album Long River won the 2023 Juno for Blues Album of the Year and was done with the help of her father and with two of her sisters. Angélique Francis is from Ottawa, Ontario.

0: Love gets it all.
1: Yeah.
2: Mm-hmm. Yeah. Mm-hmm.
0: Say it again. Mm-hmm.
3: Hit me.

0: Russell, your phone. Russell, somebody's calling you. Let me get in.
1: Caroline, what's she doing calling you at 3 a.m? Hello? Oh, no, she didn't. Russell, you better wake up. You better wake up.

I didn't realize the choir came out too. Thank you for making all my dreams come true.